And that's going to just about do it for the final set of tonight's 1985 Wormhole. If you are just joining us, this is Jaggler Cat's Wormhole. Tonight, the 1985 Wormhole, all selections, or nearly all selections from that year. Back to the top of the set, we went from a Mario to a Giorgio. So after the Mario Brothers theme, we heard Giorgio Moroder, not from a film soundtrack, but from a solo album, or a personal album, as it were. The album was called From Here to Eternity and Back, and we heard the jammin' tune called Utopia Mi Giorgio. Following that, Phil Collins, from his 85 release No Jacket Required, we heard Asusu Studio. Also pretty jammin'. And then a short one from Marillion, considered neo-prog, I believe, the next generation of prog rock. The album was called Misplaced Childhood, and we heard the track Lavender. After that, Osric Tentacles. I didn't write down the name of the album, but let me see if I can find... you know what? It's Osric Tentacles from 85, and we heard the track Ulular Gate. Oh, it's called Tantric... something. Tantric Obstacles, that's the name of the album, by Osric Tentacles. And I was just going to play one track from the soundtrack to the movie Legend, but the fact that after some digging I found that sucker in the archive vinyl here at the station, I'm going to let it play through this track as well. We've already heard Darkness. And currently we are hearing the Kitchen Unicorn Theme Reprise. In case you didn't know, Legend was a film, an early film of Tom Cruise, came out right after Risky Business. But the main point is the soundtrack to Legend, a movie by Ridley Scott, by the way. The soundtrack is Tangerine Dream. So, yeah, I was pretty excited to find this in the archives this evening. It's a bit of a treasure hunt every week coming in, looking for stuff on my list. And finding this one was a delight. Anyway, in a moment we will be fading into the timeless moment of Zen. This is my mom's CD collection week, and from my mom's CD collection, I have grabbed one of her best of Mozart collections, distributed by a Canadian company, for what it's worth, and we are going to be hearing some Salzburg sonatas, I believe. Again, pretty psyched to have found the Legend soundtrack here in the vinyl archive. Alright, here we go. Your timeless moment of Zen. Each week, we do this thing I call the timeless moment of Zen. Volume 1 was just the moment of Zen, which included all of the types of tracks that we just finished hearing. This time around, in Volume 2 of the Time Capsule series, it is the Timeless Moment of Zen, simply a part of the show where we throw on some classical, either from my mom's CD collection or from the radio station's vinyl archive, and I do some community events. First off, a little station business. Huzzah! CBCR's Very Vermonty auction was a great success, and we raised more than $4,000 to support the programming on WGDR and WGDH. So thank you to the 70 businesses, individuals, and organizations who donated items, services, and experiences. And also to the 57 listeners who participated in the bidding.
The auction is a great example of what we can accomplish together. Programmers, board members, local businesses, and listeners working to support community radio. So thank you all for making it a success this second year running. All right, now jumping onto the community events page, let's see what we got. Oh, the Plainfield Granary show last night was pretty cool. Thanks to them for putting that on. And hopefully many more to come. All right, so let's see. From now until next... Nope, tomorrow. Okay, tomorrow is the last day on this one, so this is timely. Step back to the very beginnings of humanity with the Diaries of Adam and Eve by Mark Twain. Through Twain's witty and insightful diary entries, Adam and Eve share the joys, frustrations, and surprises of life in the Garden of Eden. This live production of the Diaries of Adam and Eve will be presented at the Quarry Works Theater in Adamant through Sunday, August 23rd. So tomorrow is the last one at 7:30 p.m. Thursday, Friday, and Saturday. That is irrelevant. Let's see. So Sunday, the 23rd, there is a 2 p.m. matinee. Two matinees at 2 p.m. One on Saturday, which would have happened today, and one tomorrow, the final performance. Admission is free, but reservations are required, so to reserve your tickets to see this final performance of Mark Twain's The Diaries of Adam and Eve, you can email quarryworks.boxoffice@gmail.com or call 802-229-6978. And then we're jumping a full week ahead. But next Saturday, August 29th, Play Music on the Porch Day is a worldwide grassroots event in which musicians and music lovers step outside to play music and sing together, celebrating the universal power of music to tear down borders and build communities. This year, Play Music on the Porch Day will be held on Saturday, August 29th, and the theme will be Play for Peace. Anyone and everyone can play music on the porch, but if you'd like more information or to register the location of your musical porch, visit playmusiconTheporch.com. And I got about 2.5 minutes, so I'll give you one more here. This is for next Sunday, not tomorrow, but a week from tomorrow, August 30th. The Green Mountain Gilbert and Sullivan Singers are bringing a topsy-turvy sing-in-review to Montpelier. Everyone is invited to come to listen, and you can join in to sing in the chorus. The ensemble will be led at the piano by Allison Bruce Cerruti, and soloists will include Emma Bruce Cerruti, Lillian Broderick, Nessa Rabin, Yvette Shedrick, Rachel Weinfeld, and more. Admission to the Green Mountain Gilbert and Sullivan Singin' Review is free, but donations will be accepted to help cover performance costs. The sing-in will be held at 2 p.m. on Sunday, August 30th at the Bethany Church in Montpelier. For more information, send an email to greenmountainings@gmail.com, something like that. You can always visit our community events page at wgdr.org. All right, that's going to do it for the timeless moment of Zen. Up next, the 1985 Turbulent Set, where we generally play a mix of punk rock and metal music, but tonight it is exclusive to the metal. Going to be starting out in that good old way, going to play some metal for the Lord, and then after that we will slowly step ever further in the opposite direction towards something of a theme. So tonight, the 1985 Turbulent Set, near exclusively, nay, exclusively heavy metal. Starting with, as I said, some metal for the Lord. Off we go.

Sadly, got to bring it down to do the end of night duties here on Jaggler Cat's Wormhole. Just about done with the 1985 Turbulent set. Back to the top, Striper, Soldiers Under Command, Battle Hymn of the Republic, followed by Rat, Lay It Down, Invasion of Your Privacy was the album. Lizzie Borden, Love You to Pieces, the album. Godiva, the song. Armored Saint, Delirious Nomad, the album. Released, the song. White Lion, Fight to Survive, All Burn in Hell. Grim Reaper, Fear No Evil, the album. Lord of Darkness, Your Living Hell. And then a double shot from Warlock, In Redemption for Missing, their 84 album. Last week we heard Without You from their debut in 84, Burning the Witches. And then we heard the title track from 85's Hellbound from Warlock, wonderful vocalist Doropesh. And riding out behind me, Overkill, Feel the Fire, the name of the album, the track Hammerhead. All right, that's just about going to do it. Coming up at 9, First Wave, classic contemporary punk out of Asheville, and then your next live and local DJ is Z-Point at 10 with his eclectic drum and bass program, The Beat Down. I'll be back next week for the 1986 Wormhole. And coming up in a moment, the final cut for this evening, dedication to the current ruling class, the beneficiaries of the new Gilded Age. They deserve a little something once in a while, eh? So this final cut tonight comes from German heavy metal group Helloween. Shout out to my old pal DJ Ebb and Flow, a fan of the Helloween. From their debut album Walls of Jericho, we'll be hearing the track Judas. And that's going to do it for me. So until next time for the 1986 Wormhole, farewell and safe travels.

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the incomparable Clash and Tommy Gunn from their most excellent 1978 album, Give 'Em Enough Rope. And lucky you, you've found yourself in the most excellent place of all. First Wave, where we curate and serve up the finest classic and contemporary punk and garage rock, new wave, and surf music. I'm Peter, your host, as we feast on the music you love. It's certainly been a crazy couple of months weather-wise all around the world. Heat waves cooking our friends in Europe, torrential rains and wildfires in the Northwest, tornadoes, earthquakes, and who knows what else. To all our listeners dealing with an ever-changing and sometimes downright frightening planet, I hope First Wave can provide a little escape and relief, a chance to forget the craziness for a while and enjoy some of the best music ever made. Music to get you shaken, moving, and maybe even forgetting, if just for a moment, the world around us. So let's give it a shot, and start the first set with a group of ladies we haven't heard from in a while, the Donnas.

the Donnas kicked open the set with Take Me to the Back Seat from their 2002 major label debut, Spend the Night. The album marked the band's breakthrough into mainstream radio and peaked at number 62 on the Billboard 200, making it the Donnas' highest charting album. After the Donnas, we headed into the garage with the Thorns and their recording, I Want You. I'm afraid I don't have a release year for the song or much information about the band. So if you're a former member of the Thorns, please drop me an email and give me the scoop. We then jumped into the new wave zone with the B-52s and Private Idaho from their 1980 Wild Planet album. And we wrapped the set up with the Beach Boys, going all the way back to 1964 for Don't Back Down, a cut from their album All Summer Long. Alrighty, enough hanging around stateside. Let's head across the pond to England for The Damned.

The Damned, hailing from South London, kicked off the set with their 1979 classic, Smash It Up, from their third album, Machine Gun Etiquette. Then we hopped across the channel to Paris, France for Telephone and their 1984 track, Un Autre Monde, which translates to Another World. Not well known in the U.S., Telephone was a powerhouse of French rock and new wave during the late 70s and 80s. During their 10-year career, the band sold more than 10 million albums. Un Autre Monde was the final track on their final studio album and became a huge hit in France, selling around 500,000 copies, and as a single, spent 25 consecutive weeks on the French Top 50 chart. From France, we headed back to England for more new wave with The English Beat and their 1982 gem, Save It For Later. Then it was back into the garage with I've Had Enough, picked from the First Wave acetate collection. Here too, unfortunately, I don't have a release year or an artist. We closed out the set with The Head Coatees and When the Night Comes from their 1991 debut album, Girlsville. Here are the Wipers.

from Portland, Oregon, the Wipers opened the set with Return of the Rat from 1980, followed by Melbourne, Australia's Eddy Current Suppression Ring and their 2008 release, Wrapped Up. The Cure came next with their 1982 release, Love Song, which became one of their biggest U.S. hits, reaching number 2 on the Billboard Hot 100. We then heard from another South London band, The Business, one of the stars of England's Oi movement, with Suburban Rebels, the title track from their 1983 debut album. And then we settled back into the California sun with Dick Dale and his Deltones and their 1962 classic, Surf Beat. Let's squeeze in a few more, starting with First Wave's house band, The Ramones.

Judy Is a Punk opened the set, a cut from the Ramones' 1976 self-titled debut album, followed by LA's The Dolly Rots and Ruby Soho from 2018. And we turned into the garage for one last time with The Others from New York City and their 1965 release, I Love You So. And as much as I love you for tuning in this week, I need to step away from the studio and turn the microphone over to my worthy replacement. But fear not, I'll be back next week with more of the music you love. 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The Human League takes us out this week with Sound of the Crowd from 1981. 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

0: Hey everybody, this is Veronica Lewis, Blue Heart Records recording artist from Boston. 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

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I'm Z Point, your host, bringing you the best in drum and bass. Hope you enjoy the beats, enjoy the sounds. Keep it locked right here.

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Hope you're enjoying the show. Keep it locked right here.

I'm saying? And every Friday night, we're in the alley behind the cut ring, we rolling bones, you know? I mean, all the boys from around the way. And we roll to late.

0: All right. That's just about going to do it for me. 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

Greetings and salutations, dear friends and family, and welcome to this week's wetness of moist fluids. It's that liquid drum and bass show to get your juices flowing, and I'm your host, DJ Thumpa Lee. It's finally raining outside over here in Lungskirsten, Germany, which is why I'm playing Here's That Rainy Day by Wes Montgomery, live in London going back to 1965. We're gonna kick off the liquid with Weightless by Driver Rufo. So gear up, do what you like to do, and enjoy the ride.

Moist fluids. We started the show off with Here's That Rainy Day by Wes Montgomery live in London back in 1965. Weightless by Driver Rufo. Circle Takes the Square by Fluid Form. And that last song was Read Too Deep by Tremor. Next on the deck is Children of Tomorrow by

0: Fluids. We just heard Children of Tomorrow by Giko, About Us by Nixie Rain and Lauren Walton, Show Me How by Justin Hawks, and that last song was Words by NCT and Hunter Grant. And it looks like MC Emmy is here just in time to read the local radio stations that are broadcasting this show and which you should support. And they are
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0: And all y'all hearing this somewhere near Grants Pass, hi there. And yeah, it looks like you're getting ready for a big adventure, aren't you?
1: Yep.
0: Where are you off to tomorrow?
1: North Sea.
0: Yeah, what are you doing in the North Sea?
1: Swimming.
0: You're gonna swim in the North Sea. Isn't that quite cold up there? Gonna hitchhike a ride on an iceberg somewhere special?
1: No, taking a ferry.
0: You're gonna take a ferry to where?
1: A little island called Yeast.
0: Well, that sounds like a fun adventure. Wish I was coming with, but I've got other plans. Anyway, the next song we got lined up for you on the deck is Superfly by Lowar, Sector, and Subsequent.
2: They call me Big E for a reason. Straight back.

fluids, liquid drum and bass, get your juices flowing. And we just heard Superfly by Lowar Sector and subsequent Scarlet by LMX and Kubrick, and now featuring Marie Bashiru. And that last song was Azura by Sereni 7. The next song on the deck is Praying in the Rain by Prevail, Filthy Philp, and Sky Rain.

it. We just heard Praying in the Rain by Prevail, Filthy Philp and Sky Rain, Laying Down the Law by Changer. Song right behind me is Try by Kid Drama featuring La Medusa. And stay tuned after your station's top of the hour formal formalities, and we'll be right back with hour number two. Thanks for listening.

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Welcome back to hour number two of Moist Fluids. It's that liquid drum and bass show, getting your juices flowing. Bringing it back into Here's That Rainy Day by Wes Montgomery. Live in London, going back to 1965, where we started the whole show off 1 hour ago. We're gonna kick the second hour's liquid, well, more solidified drum and bass with a brand new track called Bus One by Voltage, Young Saber, and Doctor.

Bus one, yeah, we have a bus two. Bus three, yeah, we have a bus four. Bus five, yeah, we have a bus six. A cemetery time, cause they matic never miss what we tell.

Moist fluids. We started the second hour off with Bus One by Voltage, Young Saber and Doctor, On and On by Javion and Creatures, Getting Sentimental by Note, Czar, and Jess Edie, Into You by Surreal, and that last song was Three Words by Marshall Tactics and Lottie Jones. Next song on the deck is Where Did You Go by Pola and Bryson featuring Dream.

Moist Fluids. Liquid drum and bass, getting your juices flowing. And we just heard Where Did You Go by Pola and Bryson featuring Drea, Out of the Blue by Viridity and Operate, and that last song was Lament by Ira and Breezy Lee and the local community radio stations that you're currently tuned into and that you should be supporting, because they are your local nonprofit community radio stations. And those are 97.3 WHPW in Hartswell, Maine, 89.9 WERU in Blue Hill, Maine, 91.9 WDRT in Verquah, Wisconsin, 96.1 KACR in Alameda, California, 91.1 WGDR in Plainfield, Vermont, 91.7 WGDH in Hardwick, Vermont, 91.5 WOOL in Bellows Falls, Vermont, 95.5 WKFH in Elwood City, Pennsylvania, and WGOT 100.1 in Gainesville, Florida. And big shout out to all of y'all tuned in around out there, Grants Pass, Oregon. Hey, did you see the Further bus when they drove it through there? They took Ken Kesey's original Further bus from the farm to back to San Francisco. First time in 60 years. Wow. It was a spectacle. It's going to be on an art exhibition in San Francisco. So, you know, if you're into that kind of stuff, you should check it out. And thus brings us to this week's Dose of Jungle. And the first track we got lined up for you is Drift Away by Dr. Meeker, featuring Celestine and Fizzy Gillespie. And this is the Myth and Dr. Meeker remix.

fluids, liquid drum and bass, and we just got our jungle out, and we just heard Drift Away by Dr. Meeker featuring Celestine and Fizzy Gillespie, and that was the Myth and Dr. Meeker remix, Palace by Narna, and that last song was The Last Dance by Antoinesco, and the next song we got for you, brand new one, Shameless by Camila Cabello, and this is the James Hirat bootleg.

Thus concludes this week's wetness of moist fluids. We just heard Shameless by Camila Cabello, and that was the James Herath bootleg. The Cure by Olivia Rodrigo, and that was the Soul Junk bootleg. That last song was Back to Friends by Somber, and that was the Will Mind bootleg, bringing it back in where we started everything off with Here's That Rainy Day by Wes Montgomery. Going back to 1965 live in London, I'd like to thank all of y'all for tuning in, turning on, and dropping out with me. Be good to each other, love one another, do positive things, inspire the best in each other, and just love, love, love, because hey, what else do we got? This show has been produced for the Pacifica Radio Network, brought to you by your local community affiliate station, and thus, this DJ Thumpa Lee is signing.

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3: That's right, you are tuned in to Cafe Chill with your host, Seth, here once again, and as always, bringing you some wonderful sounds for you to sit back and hang out and relax to, perhaps even water your plants too. We are going to have a couple tracks that'll kind of fit that mood as well. Some sounds from Car Culture and Physical Therapy coming up in this hour of the show, off of their 25 release, Is Love Knowing. A bit of Ouettes in there, with selects off of the album Uchu. And then we'll be diving back in time just a little bit with a few tracks as well. So all that and much more coming your way. I hope you enjoy. You're hanging out here at Cafe Chill.

0: 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This is Cafe Chill.
1: That's right, you are hanging out here at Cafe Chill as we bring you quite a mix ranging from a lot of down-tempo sounds, but then switching it up to something a little bit faster and going halftime with it. That's kind of how it works when I've got a little bit of a scatterbrain going on. We'll dip into some 85 BPM, 90 whatever BPM, and then suddenly we're all the way up at 130, 140. I'm sitting here going, well, at least the keys are close. Coming up next, a little bit of an interesting release here from 2025. Daniel Fisher, aka Car Culture and Physical Therapy, released the EP Is Love Knowing. This is one of those cases of having listened to both artists for a while and not piecing together that they are indeed the same person. I'm going to bring the track Rest Here your way. I hope you enjoy. This is Cafe Chill.

0: This is Cafe Chill. Chill. Chill. Chill.
1: Cafe Chill. Coming out of those sounds of Sweats and Clank with the track And I'm Out from the 2025 release Tilt. A short EP, but a fun one nonetheless. I love some Sweats and Clank. A little bit of soul in there. And I'm not quite so sure what it is about that flute, but I'm absolutely in love with it. It, in a weird way, completely disconnected, in a weird way, it reminds me of the song UFO by Jim Sullivan. Maybe a little bit more attack in this flute, and a little more front and center, but it's that use of that delay in there, I think. And reverb, making it sound a bit more fantastical, a little whimsical, if you will. It's just such a great little flavor to add and to have that wound throughout your song. Taking it back, two songs for you. Some Ouettes, that's O-O-W-E-T-S. There's a song titled She, See, See. She, See as in visualize, See as in the body of water. That's off of the 2026 release Uchu. A little bit of Sun Glitters, the song What Remains. You can find that on the single Traces from 26. And some Car Culture and Physical Therapy, who are in fact the same artist, with the track Rest Here, originally off of the Is Love Knowing EP and eventually becoming the title track to the full 2025 release. My name is Seth, and you are hanging out here at Cafe Chill. I'm going to bring you some tracks to water your plants to before we transition over into something a little bit more rhythm heavy. Here's some Gold Panda. Hope you enjoy.

0: Where lava pours out near the sea surface, tremendous volcanic explosions sometimes occur. In time, submarine seamounts or islands are formed. Where lava flows underwater, it behaves differently. A new contraption to capture a dandelion in one piece has been put together by the crew. The preparation for a dive is always a tense time. When lava pours out near the sea surface, tremendous volcanic explosions sometimes occur.
1: This is Cafe Chill. Chill.
2: Cafe Chill. Coming out of a short but sweet one there. The song Dandelion from Boards of Canada off of the 2002 album Giugatti. First album I ever purchased as, I think, a 13-year-old. Warm summer day as a kid, got onto the bus, went out to the record store after I had heard Julian Candy somewhere online, decided I was gonna go get this album, and it completely transformed my world. It was my introduction to electronic music and strange sounds and utilizing old media in music to create sort of a very specific, nostalgic, in a way, imagery with music and production. Yeah. Two songs back, a little bit of that Telephone Tel Aviv from around the same year as 2001. That's the track TTV from their Fahrenheit Fair Enough album. Some Daisuke Tanabe with Brown Station off the album Before I Forget. Been playing that a lot recently, just I really dove back into Daisuke Tanabe. Artist Botany with the song Minnow Theme. Some Gold Panda with Your Good Times Are Just Beginning. A little bit of a positive message there. Some of us desperately need it. And I always like going back to this album, Good Luck and Do Your Best. Gold Panda always does a great job with some of this positive messaging in there. Visible Cloaks and Motion Graphics with Terrazzo off of Reassemblage. And we had another short one, a little more Gold Panda in there with the song Swimmer, starting that set off. My name is Seth and you are hanging out here at Cafe Chill. I'm going to throw a Mind Groove remix of the song REM Your Way. This is originally by Dovim. I hope you enjoy.

Cafe Chill. Coming out of those slow-paced sounds of artist Soft Static. That was a song titled 2005, but really it's apostrophe 05. That's from the album Warrior in a Garden, released in 2022. A little bit of Keone back there with the track Tree Trunks from the album Eliphas, released in 2015, but it recently got a bit of a re-release. Definitely got a lot more eyes on it because I missed this back in the day, so got my attention. Some Wayward Lens with the song Shipyards, that is the Burnt and Spliced version, a single released in 24. And some Mind Groove with a remix of the song REM, originally by Dovim. Thank you so very much for tuning into Cafe Chill and hanging out with us here. The show is produced by myself, Seth, and our executive producer is Richard J. Dalton. 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Funding for this program is provided in part by listeners like you. As always, I've been your host, Seth. Stay well and keep your ears out for more Cafe Chill.

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confident. You ain't tough as you say you is. You scared and I know you is. Call me Tina, I square the biz. We ain't done till I say we is. All these labels is booze. All your heroes ain't bowed. Government don't give a. It's a recession, they don't say it, but I know it is. This depression, I don't say it, but I know it is. Confessions of a real.

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0: 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Thank you.
1: -85 degrees, salt of the ocean in the air. It was a gorgeous morning in little Haiti. Skating down the street and listening to the casualty.

as the park tree began to light. Oh, I had a thought so divine. 3:05 till I die. So we pushed around a while, the sunlight burning our shoulders. All my Catholic friends had to go home early. Tonight we'd all be visited by Mr. Worldwide.

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2: One of the more profound things that I ever heard in my career is in an interview with Archbishop Desmond Tutu 2 years ago. I asked him if he was an optimist about South Africa, and he'd been very critical at the time of what was happening in the aftermath of Mandela's passing and then a few years. And I said, are you optimistic about the future of this country? And he said, I am not an optimist. I am a prisoner of hope, which is a very different kettle of fish, unquote.

0: I am very excited about this special bonus episode. Soft Powerful Stories strives to promote fascinating and unique storytellers who have, at some point in the last 60 years, served on the front lines of U.S. soft power efforts around the world. Their stories are often unknown, and, well, that's where we come in. This episode features Fred DeSam-Lazaro, who 3 decades ago created the Undertold Stories Project, which has brought countless stories from some of the most remote parts of the world into the living room of PBS NewsHour viewers and to college journalism students. We're definitely kindred spirits, but Soft Powerful Stories has a long way to go to be in Fred's league. Pablo Picasso once said that good artists copy, great artists steal. And if you listen closely to Fred's vision, you might see glimmers of what we are striving for here.
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2: Stories.
3: My ancestry is in Goa, which was a Portuguese colony in India. My parents had Portuguese nationality. There wasn't much to do in Goa, which took my family to Shanghai pre-war, and they were expelled after the war, the revolution there. Settled in India, which is where I was born, grew up there, and my mother was convinced, she was a widow by the mid-70s, that India was going the way of China, which confiscated my father's career in that revolution. He was a businessman and a fairly successful one. And so she decided to emigrate to the United States in the 1970s. Started in the San Francisco Bay Area, where my sister at the time lived, and she was the anchor that brought, you know, the rest of the family here, if you will. I spent 4 years there before moving to Minnesota.
0: Still, I wonder how someone from India, southern India, could survive a Minnesota winter.
3: Yeah, well, it tells you a lot about what humans do to adapt to whatever their environment is giving them. And I've seen this, I would hardly compare myself by a mile with instances of human endurance that I have seen, whether in Darfur and other places that have seen such an, you know, such extraordinary upheaval. You know, it all depends on the motivation. I was in love, and, you know, I was able to afford a coat and some gloves and learned how to drive on ice.
0: And I, in turn, spent 2 years in Chennai, and I survived.
3: I was really attracted to journalism in part, and there may be more sinister explanations for it. The one that I like to reflect on is what impressed me as an adolescent. I lived in India during the emergency, which you may or may not recall from your time in Chennai. And it was quite a jolt to see a country that was suddenly transformed from being a chaotic democracy to being one in which the press was being muzzled and people and opposition leaders imprisoned. And I had a friend, mentor, who was a journalist, and learned a lot from him. And I remember one Indian publication that published on its front page the day that censorship was imposed. It published a blank front page, just the masthead and a blank page. And the combination of those two just impressed upon me how journalism can hold power to account and powerful people to account. And I found that mildly thrilling. And I'm the only member and the first member of my family to become a journalist. Most of them have more orthodox or normal professions, you know.
0: You have such limited time on the airwaves, and you're proposing to do stories from very, very far away places about obscure things that producers might think their listeners aren't particularly interested in.
3: You know, I think journalism, you know, requires only curiosity, the desire to tell stories, and that's a skill that you build over the course of your career. And then you make stories more interesting by making them relevant to your audience. One of my strengths, I dare say, by virtue of my background, is that I grew up in India, I grew up in a developing world, and I subsequently grew up in the developed world. I lived in the Bay Area, I lived in Minnesota. I was enculturated in both places. And so had an easier time making the foreign less foreign to the audience. Most of the stories that we tell on the Undertold Stories Project are very interesting to the audience simply because they see the humanity that is shared there. It is there, but by the grace of God, might I have been in a story. And that's what makes a story interesting. And colorful characters, strong characters, you know, really drive the narrative in a lot of our pieces.
0: Can you tell me what your idea of an undertold story is?
3: It's a genre. It's the kind of reporting that, you know, is almost non-existent in legacy media anymore. You know, every one of these in the research phase will hit me as being, wow, I didn't think of it with this framing from this perspective. We did a story, and we've done it twice in follow-ups out of Israel, Palestine, on water. You know, we've seen a lot of coverage of the Middle East, and it's a very, very complex history. It's a very, very complex story to cover, especially if you're not resident, if you're not in the space all the time and absorbing all of it. And even then, it's difficult. That becomes only possible when you can find a small story to tell the bigger one. And the one that I learned about was how water differentiates the welfare of Israelis versus Palestinians, how water sharing is conducted, and comparing the settlements, for example, on one side of the road in the West Bank to the other side of the road, you know, where the Palestinians live. And you've got, you know, the biblical prophecy of making the desert bloom on one side, and you've got desert on the other side. It's so stark. And so people can see the small story of how a scarce resource drives conflict. That is an undertold story, because it helps people understand, aha, these are the elements that drive, you know, larger conflicts, that explain them, that aggravate them, and that might lie at the root of the conflict. I'm always amazed at resilience that lies deep in every human being, I'd like to think. You know, we're lucky in that some of us in the more privileged part of the world aren't required to call up these reserves. But I have seen people against odds that just seem so improbable manage. You know, we were the first television crew to go into the Darfur area in 2004, for example. And I, you know, witnessed, we talked to mothers who carried children and had others in tow and walked 6 days with nothing, just looking for safety, survived on berries. When we first got to the eastern Chad region where these folks were fleeing, I mean, UNHCR barely had tents for 40% of them. People were sleeping under the sun and starving, but they did what they needed to do. I've seen that in so many different theaters. You also see people bring out the generosity that I think is innate in most of us in times of crisis. And you see ingenuity, and I've seen a lot of that. Whether you can convert that ingenuity into something large scale is the key question that needs to be addressed in all development work. I mean, the world is just awash in fantastic ideas. You remember the tire-shaped water jug, you know, that women could, you know, wheel behind them instead of carrying this heavy thing on their lids. That was a thing 20 years ago. What happened to it? You know, it wasn't scaled. The playground in which kids twirl this merry-go-round and that pumped water up into a tank. What happened to that? The world's full of great ideas, and some do not scale. And that's the key, you know, the key question that dogs the whole business of development in many ways. You know, why is it that these things don't sustain themselves? And what are the gems that do? And that sort of defines, you know, what we try to do at the Undertold Stories Project, because a lot of our work is about, you know, poverty and human suffering and what ideas are gaining traction and scaling.
0: Do you think that there's a relationship between the kind of localization factor? Things that come from the source tend to last longer?
3: I think the consensus is that, yes, you need to have a lot of buy-in and a lot of participation by local communities, the people that, you know, have long been called beneficiaries in development work, if you're going to get any success. But, you know, as we found in a series we did about USAID, remember them, you know, what evolved was top-down and a lack of localization. I hope to go back to Ghana in particular in this instance, where we found a number of social enterprises that wanted nothing to do with USAID. At the time, USAID was still a thing. I'd love to go back and see whether they missed them at all. And I'm no expert. I'm not weighing in on any part of USAID's dismantling. That's nothing I know anything about. I don't want to touch the political aspect of it, but I will say that there were a lot of people who were very dedicated servants to USAID who I did happen to meet, you know, and watch them work in many theaters, particularly in global health. And that will probably be the greatest impact in many minds, a very negative impact of USAID's dismantling, you know, the removal of a number of global health initiatives. And we most recently reported on what's happening to the tuberculosis program in Bangladesh, where the plug was essentially pulled on a promising initiative that had a lot of local partnership. A lot of the global health had more localization. PEPFAR was 70% localized. And it's no coincidence that many experts called PEPFAR successful because of that.
0: I guess this report on USAID was a three-part report that came out maybe a couple of weeks before the inauguration, and that it had been cited as kind of proof positive that the dismantling of USAID was a justified activity. What did you think about that?
3: Not much, because obviously it was, you know, it was two sentences lifted out of context. And so it wasn't the whole story by a long shot. We thought it best not to respond to it, because that just gets you into a cesspool, frankly. And I had no interest in doing that.
0: You must have seen in your time some really inspiring examples of this kind of foreign assistance.
3: I'll talk about different kinds of foreign assistance, with assistance in quotes. In some cases, it's just pure humanitarian urges. And we've seen that very impressively from the U.S. government. I remember being in the aftermath of the tsunami in Sri Lanka, people just being in utter awe of the sheer prowess of the U.S. Marine Corps, which came in to help. I said, we'd never seen anything like it. And that was American military power doing the softest thing. I'll give you another example, which was the earthquake in Kashmir in 2004, which killed something like 70,000 people in an extremely remote part of the world. And I think it's the Hindu Kush Mountains. It was just impossible to get there unless you were in these massive helicopters that the U.S. military had. They started to redeploy them from Afghanistan to Pakistani Kashmir to do rescue work. These were the only things that could get bulldozers into those mountainsides. It was very successful, both on the ground and in winning the hearts. You know, the U.S. government, the U.S. military, built an 80-bed hospital in less than a week. It commandeered every South Asian in the U.S. military who had any language competence to come to this hospital and run it. And it was one of the most spectacular things I've ever seen. A U.S. military hospital where almost all of the staff, from doctors to the people who wanded you as you came in for security reasons, almost all of them spoke Urdu, the local language. And this was the U.S. military. A very proud moment in many ways.
0: you know, I was in Chennai for the tsunami, but then I got assigned to Islamabad to take journalists up into the mountains. And those were the Chinook helicopters that we were in. And it was oftentimes U.S. military personnel, USAID, State Department, myself, foreign correspondents, people from NGOs, and they would only put the foreign correspondents on if there was room. You know, if the food and the tents and the life-saving medications left room, then you could squeeze a few people on. And here's my undertold story for you. We were sitting in the middle, on the top of a hillside that had just been ravaged, just not a single building standing, and unloaded all the tents, the medication, and there was just a little bit of time while we waited for the helicopter to come back and get us. Well, if you remember, it was Ramadan. And while we were waiting, the villagers who had just suffered these horrible losses and who were fasting cooked us corn in oil over an open fire and gave it to us as an act of hospitality, which to me has always been one of the most, I think, powerful moments in these kinds of situations.
3: Yeah. No, that's a testament to, you know, what soft power can do and what, you know, how people were revered. You know, the anecdote you just related about loading the helicopter, you know, arriving in this place and describing what, you know, what it was like for people to accept, to provide all this hospitality to you, those very basic humane exchanges make for interesting stories. Sometimes they're just funny anecdotes. And I remember being with Jimmy Carter deep, deep in South Sudan, which is a very difficult place to get around in. And this was a village, you know, 2 hours away from Juba, which, you know, in St. Paul, Minnesota, would take me, you know, 10 minutes to get to because of infrastructure. But there was Jimmy Carter, you know, inaugurating an effort to use these filters for drinking water. The village had arranged a huge celebration for him, and part of it involved giving President Carter a beautiful cow, a bull, actually. And this was a gift, and it was a beautiful, full-grown animal that people were salivating over, actually, but it was a gift to President Carter. And so he goes face to face with this cow and these people around him. And he says, "Ah, does it have a name?" Yeah, you know, when you're in these exchanges and the protocols, you know, what exactly do you say? And I think it was just hilarious to hear, you know, Jimmy Carter was out of words to talk about this cow, which would soon be slaughtered and distributed to the whole village. He said, "Does it have a name?" I don't know how that got translated, but it just floored me. You think about these very tiny little anecdotes and incidents, and those bring home to an audience, I think, what it's like to be in places, to meet people, you know, that are so foreign to you in every way, in the way they live, in the way they look, and their, you know, material condition that, you know, you are trying to help in many cases if you're working in development.
0: Are there stories that you really, really want to tell that you're still chasing right now?
3: Oh, probably a long list. You know, I'd love to go into parts of Borneo. I'd love to go to North Korea. I'd love to go to most of the places I really want to go to are very difficult to get into because it's hard to get a visa and it takes moving mountains to do that. Prime example of, you know, telling these undertold stories or telling a larger story from an undertold perspective is I remember 1999, which marked the 50th anniversary of the People's Republic of China. We went to one family and three generations. The grandparents, you know, were there at the revolution and talked about their sacrifice. The middle generation talked about the Cultural Revolution of the 60s and the enormous suffering. And the youngest, you know, the progeny of that generation, you know, emerging into a global superpower with enormous career prospects. And it was just one family that told you a lot about where China had started and where it was going in 1999. And, you know, that's a story that I want to bring forward, yes, you know, one more time. and write a new chapter.
0: What gives you hope? I know it's kind of a cliche question, but I'm really, given your background in the 60-some countries you've reported from, what makes you hopeful?
3: You know, I come back to the reserves that I think, that I want to continue to think we all have, the resilience and the reserves that we can call up when need be. You know, I've seen a lot of people suffering, but I would never call these people pathetic in their condition, you know, because they didn't allow themselves to be in pathetic situations. They were seeking to address a problem, primarily, you know, how do they provide for their children? That's the one thing that really deeply touches you. There's a dichotomy between adults and children. And when you see children suffering, that really, really, really hurts. If I've been affected personally, you know, very viscerally frequently, it isn't seeing children suffer. But even children, you know, learn to adapt what the reality of their environment is presenting to them on any given day. What gives me hope? You know, I get frequently to tell these stories as solutions-oriented narratives by talking to people who are attacking these problems, who manage by really delving deeply into local cultures, local mores, in ways non-judgmental, able to bring change. I'm thinking, for example, of Molly Melching, who started an organization in Senegal in the 1990s, but she'd been there since the 1970s, went there as a Peace Corps volunteer, and she's still there. And she founded a group called Tostan, which was originally intended to be an education project to teach Senegalese children to learn to read and write in Wolof. What a concept. And not in French, which very few people actually speak, but was the official language. And that evolved and evolved. And long story short, Tostan has enabled thousands, 10,000 villages across 8 countries to abandon female genital cutting in ways that were not prescriptive, but just informational and educational, allowing women in ways that didn't threaten, that didn't shame, allowing communities to abandon. It's an approach of abandonment versus eradication that gave you, you know, success. You know, it's gone on to write textbook, you know, children's books in Wolof. It just continues to evolve in many ways. And you see, you know, some remarkable instances of that. The organization BRAC in Bangladesh has seen enormous growth. It is the largest NGO in the world, and it's got its fingers in just about every aspect of development in Bangladesh. There was a Catholic priest I knew way, way long ago in the 90s in Detroit, the inner city of Detroit, who started an organization called Hope, Focus Hope, that was able to give hope to thousands of students that the Detroit public schools had essentially kicked out as incorrigible. And they managed to offer 2 out of 3 of these dropouts really productive careers in the automotive industry. And that's grown and grown. So I think in the most adverse of circumstances, you find, in particular, innovators come to the fore and bring about ideas, perhaps because there's nothing else to do. But I've seen some breathtaking innovation in places that you would think would be horrifically distressed, and whether it's sub-Saharan Africa, India, or Detroit.
0: Well, even though it's a bonus episode, Fred cannot escape the inquisitiveness of our Aunt Deb.
1: I'm pretty clear on how all of this benefits them, but explain how it benefits us.
3: I mean, there are innumerable examples of the implicit self-interest in so much of the soft power that is wielded by the U.S. government. The cultural imprint of the United States globally is without peer anywhere, whether it's Hollywood, for better or worse, or otherwise, or just the footprint that USAID, with all its warts, had in so many places. It's enormous. I mean, the impact by sheer size is enormous, and it accrues to America's benefit in many minds, people will tell you, by creating business partners out of dependent nations, India being a primary example. You know, if you look at the India that I left and the India that's there today, and the trade relationship between India and the United States, I mean, that would be exhibit A. The goodwill that it brings, the infectious disease that it wards off, and many experts will tell you, you know, that we are in a world where we are going to have to scramble for resources, and we are competing in America, you know, with other powers for these resources. And the inequity of dealings in sub-Saharan Africa notwithstanding, that is where a lot of the resources lie. And there needs to be a foundation of good relations to enable the United States to be competitive in that world. That is what I hear a lot. And again, you know, I'm always attributing to people. I know very little beyond the experiences that I've had, but I listen to people who have, you know, profoundly meaningful insights into these, you know, into these larger issues and questions. I can speak as a young Indian boy growing up in Bangalore, which at the time was a small city, where Peace Corps volunteers, when I was a kid, would come, you know, for their R&R. And my mother, you know, would cook nice beef steaks for these boys. They were boys at the time, which was something that they would otherwise, you know, didn't get in the villages where they worked. And it was in gratitude for people who gave, you know, selflessly of themselves. I think there's a lot to be said for this kind of soft power that was done simply because it was a good thing to do.
2: 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He has served with the PBS NewsHour since 1985. He has also directed films from India and the Democratic Republic of Congo for the acclaimed documentary series Wide Angle. Fred has reported from 62 countries. He has focused on stories that are underreported in the mainstream U.S. media. Fred was born in Bangalore, India, and lives in St. Paul, Minnesota, with his wife and three children. To learn more about Fred's reporting, please visit undertoldstories.org. To learn more about this program, including guest backgrounds, photographs, and a chance to leave feedback, visit softpowerfulstories.org. I'm Christopher Wurst, the host and producer of Soft Powerful Stories. 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

0: Good evening. You're listening to Prison Pipeline. Today we're going to be talking about accountability, repair, and what justice can look like outside the traditional criminal legal system. We're going to talk about restorative justice and the Portland Community Justice Partnership, a program of Lutheran Community Services Northwest that provides a pathway for some people to take responsibility for harm without going through the traditional process of arrest and prosecution. Our guest is Teresa Huggins, Restorative Justice Program Manager with Lutheran Community Services Northwest. Teresa, welcome to Prison Pipeline.
1: Thank you. Welcome. Yeah, glad to be here.
0: Thank you. So, Teresa, first of all, can you tell us a little bit about yourself and what you do in your work?
1: Okay. Well, I want to say I'm going to start out with that I'm the program manager for the Restorative Justice Programming with Lutheran Community Services Northwest. I will call that LCS Northwest oftentimes. I came to restorative justice from lived experience. I lived a tumultuous life years ago, and when I decided to go through recovery and change my life, I went out and started lobbying for prison change or advocacy. And I actually found Western Prison Project about back then and started advocating to make changes in our criminal justice system. And when I would go out and speak, I became part of a speakers bureau that would talk about aspects of my life and advocate for change. And when I would ask for change, people started saying, "Teresa, that's restorative justice." And I didn't know what it was. I went out and started researching and looking into it and found out that's exactly what I was talking about. I'd seen the criminal justice system as using the same methods of handling harm against you that people did on the prison yard, to react adversely in any situation, to use punitive measures and harm to react to anybody that harmed you. And I just knew that there needed to be some change because how could you punish somebody that was just using the same method of thinking that you were using to resolve issues? And finding restorative justice was exactly what I was looking for. So in my process, I thought I was going to change the criminal justice system and change other people when I found out that it was myself that needed to change. So I went back to school, learned a lot about restorative justice, found nonviolent communication, learned all of the skills on restorative justice and how to resolve a problem in a way that builds on relationships. And a few years ago, after about 20 years of self-searching and improvement for myself, I decided to go back to graduate school and get a degree in conflict resolution so I could be part of changing the system and building programs that make restorative justice or restorative practice changes. And as soon as I got my graduate degree, I got the job at Lutheran Community Services Northwest, and they had just opened up and we received a new grant from the Criminal Justice Commission to start programming. And now, since I've been there, I'd love to tell you about the several different programs that we have built since I've been there.
0: Oh, that'd be great. Why don't you tell us about that?
1: Okay. So I came on, and when I started at Lutheran, we had a part-time position for restorative justice that my director had built, Mindy Johnson. And this program worked with the Multnomah County Juvenile Services, to accept youth to participate in restorative dialogues with those that have harmed. When I came on, they had just received a grant to work with the Portland police to develop a deflection program from the criminal justice system. And currently, we are still on the path to creating a stronger pathway for police officers to send us referrals. Over the last several years, they have been able to send us referrals. And the way it looks is that an officer, at any time when he could cite somebody or arrest them, he can offer them, the person that was harmed, and the person responsible for the harm, the opportunity to go through a restorative justice program, our Portland Community Justice Partnership, as an alternative to arrest or citation. If they take that path, they go through a process where we use restorative justice practices, values, and principles to help them build towards a constructive repair. For the person that was harmed, it gives them an opportunity to have a voice in how the harm is repaired, to be able to meet face to face with the person that harmed them, to be able to have an active part in how, what it would take to help them move forward. A lot of people working with the criminal justice system don't feel like that they have any say in what's happening. And this gives them the power in how to overcome and to how to find closure for themselves. For the person that's caused the harm, it's an opportunity for those that want to take accountability and make active active choices to repair the harm. With restorative justice, a lot of people think that it's about leniency and about compassion. And I want to say it's not. It is a scientific method that is neurologically proven to be a better solution towards addressing harm. I like to describe restorative justice as when you're in the fight or flight or in the trauma mode, that all of us want to get to the part of our brain that's in logical thinking and the calm and the peaceful mode. And restorative justice is the tool that gets you there. It's scientifically proven that revenge doesn't get you there. It gets you on a cycle or a loop that doesn't actually fulfill that. Restorative justice is a pathway that helps people achieve that closure that they're seeking. It also helps those that have caused the harm to be able to have some input on how they repair the harm and have a process of actively doing it. Instead of punishing, it makes them do something to make amends. It's I'm sorry with what can I do to repair that harm? Instead of just saying, I'm sorry about what I did, it's I am going to do something to show you or to help you repair that harm. So that's the first program that we built after we had the Multnomah County Juvenile Youth. So we have the two programs. Since then, we've built a partnership. Mindy worked really hard to build a partnership with the Multnomah County DA. And now we have a diversion program with the Multnomah County DA, juvenile youth. So a youth that's is

0: punishment.
1: You're listening to Prison Pipeline. We're talking today with Teresa Huggins. It's about restorative justice. Teresa, please tell us more.
0: Okay, yeah. So I spoke a little bit about two programs that we had built with one with the Multnomah County Juvenile Youth and the other with the Portland Police. We also have a program that's a deflection program, as I said, with the Multnomah County DA's office, the juvenile department. So they can divert youth from the criminal justice system to a restorative justice program. In that program, and same with the police program, if they complete the program and are successful, and that means that they participate in all the meetings, they actively take accountability and make active steps to repair the harm, have a conversation with the person that they harmed, either through a face-to-face meeting or a letter or some type of communication, and come to an agreement on ways to repair the harm. And then they complete that repair. They complete our program successfully, and they are not charged with a crime or arrested. And it's a way to divert people out of the criminal justice system. I want to say that in those programs, we have a lot of people and a lot of different ways that people come up on to repair the harm. So I can't tell you what a case looks like. I can only tell you about some of the cases that we've had that have come through our program. And I'd love to tell you about our current one that we have from the Portland Police, if that's all right with you.
1: That would be great. I would love to hear that. Please do.
0: Okay. We had a young man that came in and from and was referred to us. And when he came in, he was so grateful that he had the opportunity to do this. And he was ready to do whatever it took to repair the harm that he caused. And in his incident, he had accidentally caused damage to somebody's vehicle that could have got him arrested. But instead, he had the opportunity, both the harm party and the officer gave him the opportunity to come to our program. Well, in the course of it, we were talking about ways he could repair the harm. And when he was ready to work three jobs, we had a big conversation on how we didn't want to set him up for failure. Oftentimes, the criminal justice system will set somebody up for failure. They'll order restitution, but not ensure that the person has the capability to make that restitution. In those cases, especially with the juvenile youth, anything over $3,000 that's ordered by the court rarely gets paid. The Multnomah County and most juvenile services only have the youth pay so much. In restorative justice, there's usually an opportunity to negotiate. There could be other ways that they could repair the harm. Well, in this case, the harmed parties were an older couple. They didn't have the money to repair the damage, and they really wanted to have that compensation. So we decided to look outside the box. And come to find out, the young man was a young local musician who wanted to use his art in a way as a way to repair the harm. So after conversation, he decided to put on a fundraiser event to earn some money, to earn the money through his work and his talent to earn the money to repay the harmed parties. We found an organization called Friends of Noise. And Friends of Noise is a nonprofit organization here in Portland that helps youth from the BIPOC, LGBTQ plus community to learn about, workshop and learn about the music industry and to network. They have a venue called Offbeat where they allow these young musicians to produce and create.

0: their own shows. So through that contact, last October, this young man worked with Friends of Noise and produced a fundraiser in which he earned about half the money that he owed for the damage on the vehicle. It was such a great success and such a great experience for him that he wanted to do it again. He's seen it as an opportunity that he was learning a skill. So from October, he started paying small monthly payments and started putting together another show, which will be this August 30th, Sunday, August 30th, between 3 and 5 p.m. at the Offbeat. And it'll be his second fundraiser that he's producing. He's working and has the some dancers, musicians, and a comedian that's going to be part of the show. And he's done a lot of hard work to actually produce this. In his mind, and with all that he's done and the work he's done so far, he knows that he would like to get into this field and continue in this work, producing shows as fundraisers for other organizations and restorative justice. He wants to get the word out about restorative justice. He named the show The Way You Restore Me. I like to say that it's a perfect example of what restorative justice can look like. It's out in the community, open to the community, an event that people can share. It's an all ages welcome show. It's not only going to produce the money that to pay the harmed parties, the elderly couple, for the money that they lost, but it'll also help to restore any restorative justice because he's committed. The last show and this show, he isn't making any money off these events. All proceeds have either gone to the harmed party, and if he makes any more than what he owes the harmed party, he's going to donate it to LCS Northwest to help with restorative justice programming for others in the future, being able to
1: That's
0: help. Yeah.
1: great, Teresa. So tell me again, where is this happening and when? And how can people find out more about it?
0: Okay. This is happening August 30th here in North Portland at a event center called the Offbeat. And that's on North Interstate. It'll be August 30th at 3 p.m. to 5 p.m. You can buy tickets and purchase tickets through the website Friends of Noise. We also have, hopefully, Kay Boo will have the event posted on their calendar page. Tickets are by donation only. So if you can donate, you want to donate, there's various amounts you can donate. It goes from $7 on, but you're welcome to come even without donating. It's open to everyone. It's about bringing the community together to show the support of others being able to take and support this young man and others in taking accountability and repairing harm in a way that helps the community and helps those that have harmed, not out of forced or that manipulation. It's out of this is coming from the young man's heart. He truly wants to repair the harm, and this is the way he can show it. The older couple is an older couple. I don't think they're going to be at the show, but they're very excited to hear that they have an option of getting the money that they lost from this accident.
1: So I was just wondering, what do you hope people take away from an event like this, both about the particular person and the possibilities of restorative justice more broadly?
0: Well, what I'm hoping is that people learn a little bit about restorative justice and the availability of it and how it repairs community. It's about building community. It's about building healthier communities and people within the community that can support and be part of the community. When you leave a harmed party in a state of not being able to be heard, of not being able to get their needs met, they can't be productive in society. When you punish or just try to shame a person that caused the harm, you leave a person that's not productive in society. When you help support people to be able to accomplish their goal of showing accountability and repairing the harm, you build a person that's a great contributor to our society. I'd really like people to come and just support that he's truly being genuine in the act. So like I said, you don't have to donate anything. Just come and support us. Take the Max down. It's right after the Max line, a little north of Lombard is the offbeat. And you can join us there on Sunday, August 30th at 3 p.m. and just come to support him. There's also going to be some of the local restorative justice programs will be available and be tabling there. There'll be some raffles that we're doing. So come buy some raffle tickets if you want to be part of it. Come and explore and just to get to know the community and learn more about restorative justice, because there you'll have opportunities to learn about training opportunities and volunteer opportunities with restorative justice program. Restorative justice is really important for me. Restorative justice is not a justice that you need to hire somebody who knows more than you to be able to accomplish it. In restorative justice, it's community-based. It's about what I call being assertive. It's about people having a voice in the harm that's happened. Whenever there's harm in a community, it's not just the two people, the person that caused the harm and the person that was harmed. There's a ripple effect from it. It grows out amongst the community. And we all need to have a voice. We in at Lutheran, we have volunteers that come in. And it's very important because each person's voice matters in every event that happened. When we have people come to our program, each one's unique, and so are our volunteers and our facilitators. Each one of us bring to the table of justice our own selves, our own ideas of success, and that's what restorative justice is. It's about what we all use. We all do this. Think of when you were really angry or when you're in that fight or flight feeling. What does it take for you to get to that peace and that calm?
1: Thank you. We've been talking today with Teresa Huggins of Lutheran Community Services Northwest about restorative justice and the Portland Community Justice Partnership about an upcoming event called The Way You Restore Me. Teresa, tell us one more time, where is the event happening and when is it happening and what time?
0: All right. The event is happening at a location called The Offbeat. That's on North Interstate in Portland, Oregon. It's just north of Lombard, so you can take the Max out there. It's going to happen on August 30th. It's a Sunday, between 3 and 5 p.m. It's a donation only, so you could go on the website through Friends of Noise. You can type that into your computer, Friends of Noise. Or you can go onto the KBOO website on their calendar page for August 30th and click on that, and it'll give you more information. But there is where you can buy tickets. You can also get tickets at the door, and you don't even need to have a ticket. You can come in and just join and celebrate with us an event of music, comedy, dance, and art, and celebrate restorative justice and the way it can restore an individual to be a healthy member of our community. For myself, restorative justice has a lot of components of helping a person to become more successful. When I do a training to train volunteer facilitators, I tell them all that you already have what it takes to be successful in restorative justice. If you're successful in life and you can have successful relationships, you have what it takes. Because restorative justice is about building on those tools that help you become a successful individual within your community, within your relationships, within your family, within your nation. And having those tools is different for every individual and every person. So just like the people that facilitated being able to just be in people, everybody has that option. Every case is unique. Every individual that comes in, we meet them where they're at. We meet them where they're at, and it's about growing and learning and understanding how to make the choices so you could make a different choice. We believe firmly that there's two ways to get people to do what you want. And one is through force, coercion, manipulation, where they have to. And we all know how that ends up. If someone forces you, you're manipulated, you're coerced into it, you usually regret it. And both sides end up regretting it, correct?
1: That's right.
0: Yeah. So in restorative justice, we believe it needs to come from their heart, that they want to. Because you never regret what people do out of their true desire and wants. And just like this event, this came from the young man's desire to repay them back. And it's having the opportunity to use his skills that he wants to grow and build on.
1: It's we've been talking again with Teresa Huggins from Lutheran Community Services Northwest. Thank you. So, Teresa, if people would like to get in touch with you, if they want to learn more about restorative justice, how can they reach you?
0: Well, they can email me at T Huggins, Huggins, at lcsnw.org. It stands for Lutheran Community Services Northwest.org.
1: Great. 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
0: Okay, thank you.

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0: 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I'm Janine Jackson. This week on Counterspin, the U.S. news media marked the anniversary of August 2021's nominal withdrawal of U.S. troops from Afghanistan. A New York Times story explained that Taliban flags were flying high along the streets of Kabul, hiding the deeper truth that, quote, the Taliban are holding Afghan society in a chokehold that spares no one, close quote. But the Times alleges, quote, the Taliban know the world wants a stable Afghanistan, one that isn't a source of refugees, drugs, or terrorism, close quote. I don't have enough breath to describe the hypocritical fantasizing in that sort of statement. But Counterspin has hosted numerous reporters, researchers, and activists over the course of the decades of U.S. devastating intervention in Afghanistan, which did not, in fact, suddenly and righteously begin in the wake of the September 11th, 2001 attacks. We'll hear some of those conversations today. And I will say there has been some attention rightfully paid to the abandonment of Afghans who, at great danger to themselves, helped U.S. troops and who are now being treated as yet more brown hordes seeking to sneak into the U.S. But those historical human rights-based conversations are being overwhelmed by storylines like that from the Times that talks about Afghanistan's fragile peace being already at risk, even as though the United States has not played a monumental role in making that peace impossible. Oh, and while we're reimagining history, please recall Dan Rather on David Letterman on September 7th, 2001, describing his definition of his job as journalist. Quote, George Bush is the president, he makes the decisions, and you know, as just one American, if he wants me to line up, just tell me where, close quote. We're going to hear from Phyllis Bennis from the Institute for Policy Studies, from Matthew Ho, senior fellow with the Center for International Policy, and from Sonali Kolhatkar, host producer of Rising Up with Sonali, and author most recently of Breaking Ice, Community Self-Defense Against State Terror and MAGA Fascism. And there is much more on Afghanistan on our website, fair.org. That's coming up this week on Counterspin. When Joe Biden made the call in the summer of 2021 to officially pull the U.S. military out of Afghanistan, many people were happy, including many who opposed the 2001 invasion in the first place. That didn't erase concerns about what would happen next. Is it just ground troops coming out, and will drone strikes continue? And whether the U.S. would still honor responsibilities to a country they had occupied and used as a proxy war front for decades. We talked with Phyllis Bennis, director of the New Internationalism Project at the Institute for Policy Studies and author of Before and After, U.S. Foreign Policy and the War on Terrorism and Ending the U.S. War in Afghanistan, a primer, among other titles. Well, as events in Afghanistan are evolving quickly, I will note that we're recording Tuesday, August 17th. And I would start, just as you do in your new piece for The Nation, we have a lot of questions right now about what's going to happen. But what can we say about what we're seeing in Afghanistan and what may come next?
1: I think that it's very important that we recognize the significance of pulling out U.S. troops and the limitation of pulling out U.S. troops. The significance is that this was a war that never should have been waged. The horrific crimes of 9/11 should have been dealt with as international horrific crimes and not as the beginning of a global war in which the U.S. interests would be asserted as taking precedence over the interests of every other country, every other people in the world. And once it started, it should have ended. Once it was going for a year, it should have ended. Once it went for 10 years, it should have ended. It's finally ending now, almost 20 years on. That's way too late, but it's important that it is ending the U.S. role. The limitation of that is that this does not end the struggle and potentially even war in Afghanistan. The war is going to be very different without the United States, but people in Afghanistan have a very difficult time ahead. Certainly the people who are afraid of what Taliban control could mean for them and their families personally, because of either their real or perceived connections to the U.S. military, to U.S. intelligence, and to other perceived and accurately known as Western institutions, whether it's journalists, whether it's non-governmental organizations, all kinds of people, women who fought for women's rights over these last 20 years, many of them are very afraid of being linked to the U.S. occupation and targeted for that, as well as being targeted for being strong women with an independent streak at all. So there's a lot of problems ahead for Afghans. Pulling out the U.S. troops, I think, was the most important part of it.
0: Well, it's been odd to see some in the U.S. news media lay the entire state of affairs at Biden's feet, as though everything was going great somehow until he mucked it up. But you explain in The Nation that there are things that we can and should be demanding of the U.S. government now. We can't undo what the U.S. military did to the Afghan people, but there are things that we can be talking about right now in terms of accountability.
1: Absolutely, and I think accountability to the people of Afghanistan should remain our focal point for this next period. First, the number of refugees, asylum seekers, should be massively expanded. We have to expand the categories of people who are allowed in, and crucially, we have to make it easier, make it possible for people to apply for and get that protection. It's a huge challenge now because people that are not already in Kabul may not be able to get to Kabul anytime soon. People in Kabul may have trouble getting to the airport. But it's also made harder because the United States, unlike every other country, is not simply opening their borders to people who clearly need protection. They're demanding that people still fill out all kinds of paperwork that may not be possible right now. So we need to demand that they make it easier, that they make it possible for people to apply for asylum, for refugee status, for protection in any way that it becomes necessary. Second, we need to be sure that the bombing raids, both of planes, including B-52s, and drones that have been carried out in recent weeks, have stopped, and that the end of those bombing raids is permanent. The same for the CIA squads that are running death squads throughout Afghanistan. That should be permanently ended, not just at this moment ready to come back from over the horizon. Third, we need to be supporting UN and whatever other international efforts emerge to create and defend a humanitarian corridor guaranteeing safe passage for humanitarian workers to get people in and to get access to water, food, shelter, medicine for people that are living now in Kabul and other places who have been displaced from their homes, can't get to their homes, and are stuck wherever they are in desperate need. That has to include funding a massive program for COVID assistance. We've all seen the videos, the photographs of people crowded together living on streets in Kabul, etc. And these people are smack in the middle of a rising number of COVID cases already. This could become another disaster facing people in Afghanistan. And finally, Janine, I think it's so crucial that even though it will be a long process to assess what was wrong about this war from the beginning, why it was so easy for people to support this war, and why people in positions of power consistently supported it with so few exceptions, like that of the heroic congressional representative from California, Barbara Lee, who was the only member of Congress to vote against the authorization for this war. That's going to be a long process, but in the meantime, we need to begin the process of acknowledging U.S. responsibility for the impact of the war, the devastation that the war brought to the people of Afghanistan. we can work on that for years, the issues of reparations and compensation, questions of apology. But right now, we need to move towards acknowledgement that there was a U.S. responsibility for what faced the people of Afghanistan during these 20 years.
0: In August 2021, we also spoke with Matthew Ho, senior fellow with the Center for International Policy and a member of the Eisenhower Media Network. I started by asking him to draw a bigger historical picture than the 20-year war media we're talking about.
2: I think the commentary that puts this war in a 20-year perspective is indicative of why the United States has failed so miserably in Afghanistan. The United States has wanted this war in Afghanistan to be about Al-Qaeda and 9/11, and certainly that's what Joe Biden tried to do in his remarks the other day. And the reality is that this is a living legacy of the Cold War. This war begins, I think maybe you could fairly start it, in 1973 when the king is deposed. And since that time, same year I was born, 48 years ago, there has been nothing but political chaos or violence, war, in Afghanistan. And majority of that has been instigated to a degree and supported greatly by outside nations, chiefly the United States. And what makes the tragedy about Afghanistan even more tragic is so much of this war, so much of this violence and suffering, it's got almost nothing to do with the Afghans themselves.
0: Right.
2: The United States and the Soviet Union in the 1970s look at Afghanistan as a forum of competition. Who is going to get Afghanistan to reflect their color on the map?
0: Right.
2: Is Afghanistan going to be blue or is it going to be red? And so I think that's why you have these circumstances that unfold from that. In 1979, before the Soviet Union invades, the Carter administration launches a policy of supporting Islamist rebel groups in Afghanistan because in Zygmunt Brzezinski, Jimmy Carter's national security advisor, in Brzezinski's vision, the idea would be that we would utilize these Islamist rebel groups in Afghanistan to cause problems in Afghanistan, to bait the Soviet Union into invasion and give them their own Vietnam. And this occurs 6 months before the Soviet Union invades. And so the Soviet Union does that. And the Soviet Union, of course, is certainly responsible for its actions. And one of the things we know about the Soviet Union's decision to invade Afghanistan in 1979 was that it was in many ways influenced by the American removal from Iran. You could find this in discussions from the notes from the Politburo from the time. But the Soviets are worried that because the Americans lost their bases in Iran, that the Americans are now going to go into Afghanistan. So even from this vantage point, you're right, I mean, 40-some-odd years later, you can still see in our current decision-making how little of the United States' decisions about Afghanistan have been about the Afghans themselves. Certainly 9/11, where you're talking about an organization of less than 400 people, Al-Qaeda, 400 people worldwide, 9/11 attacks where none of the hijackers were Afghans, almost all of the planning, the training, the support for the attacks came from Pakistan, from Germany. The hijackers met in Malaysia and in Spain, possibly in the UAE or Qatar. And then, of course, we had hijackers here in this country for 18 months before the attacks. The most important training the hijackers received were in American flight academies and martial arts academies. But somehow it's about Afghanistan. And the United States, of course, is not the only one who is culpable in this. The Pakistanis, the Iranians, Indians, the Russians, etc., many different nations have been playing, we used to be called in the 19th century, the great game,
0: right.
2: You know, treating Afghanistan as if it is a real life version of the game Risk.
0: Exactly.
2: And, you know, the Afghan people have just endured unbelievable suffering because of that.
0: Well, and I was actually just going to invoke the game Risk. It's all like an abstract chess game, as it were, and U.S. media sort of present it that way and had no hesitancy to sort of move the goalposts. Well, we're punishing Al-Qaeda. No, we're saving women. No, we're building a nation state. You know, it's as if the goal doesn't matter because you're just supposed to get behind whatever the U.S. is doing. Well, right now, U.S. media news consumers are seeing chaos and calamity, and it's being reported as being caused by the withdrawal of U.S. troops. So a binary mindset says, no, I don't like chaos, put the troops back. Unfortunately, the general run of media coverage doesn't really stay at a level much more subtle than that. So I want to ask you, how do we gird ourselves? What should we be holding in mind as this very war-framed conversation swirls around us in the coming days and weeks?
2: I think we want to think that the events that are occurring right now, we have complete agency over, mm-hmm. and they're not influenced by the past, not influenced by history. Mm-hmm. And I think we have to be very much aware of that. So in the case of, as you hear people say, why we should leave Afghanistan, I wish I was joking about this, but you see commentators, serious commentators, as people in D.C. would describe them, if we're not in Afghanistan, then the Chinese will be. That's what the Soviet Union said. If we're not in Afghanistan, Americans will be. Right. That's what the British said in the 19th century. If we're not in Afghanistan, the Russians will be. Turns out the Russians never had any plan to invade Afghanistan in the 19th century, but the British invaded Afghanistan at least three times because of that. I mean, so I think it's important to tie ourselves to history to understand how the same things keep unfolding. One of the things I think is important, too, is that, look, Joe Biden was in office. He was a U.S. senator when the Vietnam War ended. Just because something happened 50 years ago doesn't mean that our people who are in power making these decisions aren't the legacies of that. Right. Just as I described the Afghan War as being a living legacy of the Cold War, it still exists. Take a man like Donald Rumsfeld. He was the Secretary of Defense when the Vietnam War ended.
0: Yeah.
2: I had this experience one time when I was in the Marine Corps, and Donald Rumsfeld came up to me, and he pointed at a portrait of Eisenhower that myself and a friend were standing in front of. And he said, you know how old I am? I'm so old, I used to work with that guy. You know, and so you can understand that. Man who was in charge of the Defense Department was in charge of the Defense Department at the end of Vietnam, had worked with Dwight Eisenhower. Dwight Eisenhower was old enough to have known and worked with Civil War veterans. I mean, so we're not actually that far removed from history. So to think that what occurred in the 1970s in Afghanistan, what occurred in the 1980s in Afghanistan, what occurred in the 1990s doesn't have repercussions now is one of the reasons why I think that the media coverage and people's understanding of the war is so very basic, is so limited.
0: Christiane Amanpour couldn't have been clearer, declaring on CNN this August 15th, quote, the U.S. invasion of Afghanistan after 9/11 expelled the Taliban and ushered in a time when women could work, learn, and dream again, close quote. A hot second after it was about defeating Al-Qaeda, the invasion of Afghanistan became about freeing Afghan women and girls. Counterspin interrogated that storyline with Sonali Kolhatkar. She's host producer of Rising Up with Sonali and author of Breaking Ice, Community Self-Defense Against State Terror and MAGA Fascism. And also, with her partner James Ingalls, Bleeding Afghanistan, Washington, Warlords, and the Propaganda of Silence, which was published in 2006 by Seven Stories Press. Here she is talking with FAIR's Peter Hart in October 2010.
3: As the U.S. war in Afghanistan began, the cover of Time magazine on December 3, 2001 announced, Lifting the Veil, the shocking story of how the Taliban brutalized the women of Afghanistan. How much better will their lives be now? Almost nine bloody years later, with the war grinding on, the cover of Time magazine features a disfigured Afghan woman and the text, What Happens If We Leave Afghanistan? The political context for both of these statements is fairly clear. One, a hopeful signal that the war has been launched to liberate women in Afghanistan. And now, more recently, this week's Time comes amidst growing doubts about that war and the release of tens of thousands of classified documents that portray the violence and confusion of the U.S. war. As the Obama White House tries to craft a coherent defense of the war amidst talk of timelines and benchmarks, Time magazine is signaling that the original defense of the war should still hold up. But does their argument make sense? Sonali Kolhatkar is host of the radio program Uprising, based at KPFK in Los Angeles. She's co-director of the Afghan Women's Mission and co-author of the book Bleeding Afghanistan, Washington Warlords and the Propaganda of Silence. Sonali, welcome back to Counterspin.
4: It's my pleasure. Thanks, Peter.
3: Well, we're probably beyond the point of asking how people felt when they saw this Time cover. The intent is so obvious, and their editorial explanations suggest little in the way of nuance. Why Time did this is clear, as their managing editor, Richard Stengel, explained when he was on NBC's Chris Matthews show, quote, "What we have brought to that country was freedom for women in a way that they'd never had before. Girls are going to school, women are in parliament, women are on television," close quote. The flip side, obviously, is that women are brutalized by the Taliban and thus we must stay in Afghanistan. What do you think when you hear comments like Stengel's and see this cover story in Time magazine?
4: Reality is much more nuanced than what most people like to admit. First of all, what Stengel says about us bringing freedom to Afghan women is ludicrous. There are a few things that Afghan women did gain as a result of the U.S. defeat of the Taliban, and most of those were on paper. They were constitutional. There are now quotas in the government for women's representation, and even a line in the Constitution that says women are equal to men. But also in the Constitution is the line that Islamic Sharia law is the supreme law of the land, and that was done in order to appease the U.S.'s Taliban-like friends, who are just as misogynist as the Taliban. And what neither Time nor what many of these mainstream reporters admit, as well as members of the Obama and before that Bush administration admit, is that when it comes to women's rights, as long as there are friends, it doesn't matter if we undermine women's rights with the empowerment of misogynist warlords. We create this distinction between misogynists who are enemies and misogynists who are friends. But to Afghan women, there is no difference. For example, in today's Afghanistan, under U.S. occupation, there are record numbers of women in prison, languishing in prison for these so-called honor crimes that have been put there by judges appointed by our guy, Hamid Karzai. There are warlords with known histories of criminal violent behavior condemned across the world that are in parliament. Members of parliament who are women have been kicked out of parliament by men like this. I mean, this is supposedly the freedom that Afghan women got. And under our own occupation, the Taliban that many people in Afghanistan really, you know, reviled are now becoming more popular because they're able to say that we're fighting the U.S. imperialism. And so in a strange way, the U.S. war has actually empowered misogynists on both sides of this war. The Taliban are becoming more legitimate among Afghan people, even though the majority of Afghan people don't agree with their anti-women policies, but because they're the only ones who are claiming that they're protecting people from the bombs of NATO and the U.S. The Time magazine cover should have said something to the effect of, well, this is what is happening to women under our occupation. And another thing that Rick Stengel didn't admit was that Afghan women did enjoy freedoms to an extent before the Soviet invasion in the late 1980s. And, you know, we forget that this history happened. It's not like we sort of freed Afghan women from some barbarism and gave them a taste of freedom that they never knew. They had freedom, and they had some level and measure of freedom, but that was all set back because of war and foreign interference.
3: You see that actually in the Time magazine piece, that there's a paragraph that mentions that 40 years ago, Afghanistan was a fairly cosmopolitan country, particularly in Kabul. So you get this sense that the piece is somewhat at odds with the cover. It begins to fall apart further when you think that this woman who's portrayed on the cover, this happened to her last year, so the presence of U.S. troops in her country did not help her one bit. You do see this debate sort of breaking down along two lines, and it's a very difficult debate to engage, but it's the one that's in the media. You have to support the U.S. war in order to impede the growth or the spread of the Taliban, or you end this war and you unleash this wave of barbarism across the country. You're given those two options in the media, and it seems like it's very difficult to choose the latter.
4: Well, I think what a lot of people are missing is that the issue of women's rights is essentially a red herring in Afghanistan. No one really cares about women's rights. They only care about women's rights when it becomes important to justify the war, for example, in 2001, and now when the support for the war is flagging. Inside Afghanistan, the issue of women's rights, whether it's legal rights, whether it's political rights, human rights for women, etc., it sort of changes with time depending upon who's in power in which locality. But who's fighting wars and which foreign armies are fighting wars and which misogynist or fundamentalist warlords are fighting wars on the ground makes little difference for women. And so I think it should be made very, very clear to most people, women's rights have always been a PR effort for the U.S. military. They've always been part of the PR effort. Wars are not fought to liberate women. Wars are fought over power, but never to liberate women. And if you want to find out what Afghan women and what a true Afghan hero, a woman like Malala Joya, who is respected and loved throughout the country, what she really thinks about the U.S. occupation, read her book. On page one of her book, she criticizes the U.S. occupation, and she has long called for the occupation to end. And what she and other women's rights activists in Afghanistan are saying, right now we have three enemies on the ground. We have the U.S. and NATO occupation, we have the government warlords in the parliament, and we have the Taliban. It's better for us to fight against two instead of three enemies. And so they want the U.S. and NATO out of there. And they essentially realize that they have to liberate themselves because nobody's going to do it for them.
0: That was Sonali Kolhatkar. Before her, you heard Matthew Ho, and before him, Phyllis Bennis. That's it for Counterspin for this week. Counterspin is produced by FAIR, the National Media Watch Group based in New York. 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I'm Janine Jackson. 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

in the crew. I'm 2 years in as a pilot, and I just turned 22. A crate was named for a rebel gal, Memphis, Tennessee. She could dish it out, take it too, and she made a mess of me. I came in over the coast of France at 18,000 feet. All of us were very young and light.

The Messerschmitts were waiting like a swarm of bloody bees. They came head on, they never flinched, nearly brought us to our knees. We lost three ships in minutes, we took out some of theirs. Then Flak replaced the fighters, and it was murder in

The blood in the plain froze solid in the winter of 45. And the German skies were filled with prayers that we'd make it back alive. We flew our 30 missions, don't ask me what we won. We made it back to England, and the war for us was done.

sold for scrap and gone without a trace. And day by day we disappear, but I still see every face. Though 80 years have come and gone, we were better than we knew. Back aboard the Rebel Gal when I was 22. Came in over the coast of France at 18,000 feet. All of us were very young and life for us was sweet. We came in over the coast of France at 18,000 feet. All of us were very young and life was very

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0: Good Sunday morning, and welcome to the August 23rd, 2026 edition of Curse of the Golden Turnip with your hosts Alan LePage, Ethan O'Hara, and Stephen Farnham. Ethan has just returned to us from his adventures, and we'll probably hear a little bit about that in a moment or two. 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Good morning, Ethan.
1: Good morning, Stephen.
0: I don't know what happened to Alan. I guess he's running a little late this morning, but imagine he'll appear here in a moment or two.
1: I'm sure.
0: And 64% of the year has gone by. 39.58% of the current president's term has expired.
1: Oh,
0: I'm counting.
1: I love it when you use that language. It's so, you know, non-committal. You know, our current president. That's what it is.
0: Yeah.
1: You know, there's many kings. There's many crowns. They all proceed in a line.
0: Yeah.
1: And go away the same way they came in, usually. You know, and so unfortunately, some last longer than others.
0: Mm.
1: Yeah.
0: On this day in the year 79, Mount Vesuvius began stirring on the feast day of Vulcan, the Roman god of fire, and went on to destroy Pompeii. This is actually, they say, an approximate date, but anyway.
1: Wow. Wait, but that was a very exact scenario, though. Like, the Mount Vesuvius began erupting during the feast of Vulcan.
0: So, yeah.
1: I mean, I'm half convinced it was Vulcan that made the mountain blow.
0: Right.
1: What must the people have thought at the time?
0: I don't know. I don't know that they wrote it down while they were running away from the lava.
1: Aye!
2: It was in the apocalypse.
1: It was the apocalypse.
2: All natural events during the Dark Ages were interpreted as acts of God for the sinfulness.
1: Mm-hmm.
2: At least in Europe. Good morning.
0: Well, good morning, Alan.
2: Sorry I'm late.
1: Ah, did you jog all the way in?
2: No, I was enjoying my plantain chips.
1: Plantain chips. Ooh.
2: And too casually.
1: Uh-huh.
2: I haven't had a plantain for a while.
0: Where did you get them?
2: Price Chopper Market 32.
0: Ah.
2: They have them. They've got a Spanish clientele.
1: Mm-hmm.
2: And they're really, really good.
0: Well, you have a co-fan because Elizabeth really likes plantain chips, too.
1: Are those ones
0: but
1: salted?
0: She likes the ones that she gets at the Indian store, or the Asian store,
1: mm-hmm,
0: better than the ones that are available at the co-op. I don't know how the ones
2: I'm not buying chips. I'm buying the whole plantain and chopping it up.
0: Oh, you're making your own.
1: Tell me more. How do you turn a plantain from the old pea chop into a delectable plantain chip?
2: Well, it's really simple. You just peel it and
0: slice, chop
2: it in half-inch chunks.
1: Mm-hmm.
2: Saute it in butter or olive oil.
1: Mm-hmm.
2: And add lime.
1: Ooh.
0: Add lime while it's sautéing or after?
2: No, after.
0: Sprinkle it on after, okay.
2: It's the simplest meal. It's really cheap. I mean, one of those things weighs a pound. They're selling them for 80 cents a piece. You can't get anything like that for 80 cents. Maybe a banana, I don't know. But my apologies anyway.
0: That's all right.
1: You know, I was walking outside 5 a.m. today, bleary-eyed, stumbling into the grass, when I noticed the grass wasn't wet.
0: Mm.
1: You know, for the past week, it's been so dewy in the mornings. And I thought to myself, now why the heck is it so dry on the ground?
0: Maybe the weatherman's going to tell us.
2: Well, first of all, it was not much temperature differential overnight. And the clouds moved in, thick and heavy. But if you haven't been out in the last hour, it's misting now, or
1: it's
2: raining,
1: misting now,
2: or something is falling.
1: What does that signal has happened in the pressure of the atmosphere?
2: Well, it's very low pressure. Not very low, but low pressure moving in. Mm-hmm. There's a low pressure system coming up in the northeast. What it is a persistent trough in the Ohio Valley that's just dumping on them, flooding. And
1: it's still happening? That was news weeks ago.
2: It's just continuous.
1: A persistent trough. Does that mean like in the atmosphere there's some sort of pressure differential that's hanging out just in one spot?
2: Well, it's an artifact of El Nino. Mm. El Nino is blowing the tops off all the records.
1: Mm.
2: The sea surface temperatures in the eastern Pacific are through the roof. Mm. Hawaii has had two hurricanes in a week. And, well, if you know Hawaii, you probably don't, but
1: they do not
2: get hurricanes.
1: Okay.
2: They're very rare.
1: Mm.
2: But it's so that the conditions are just perfect for hurricanes to form off the coast of Mexico and make their way to Hawaii.
1: Okay. Wow.
2: Very unusual. So that has a knock-on effect. Evidently, it dries out the West and makes it super hot.
1: Mm-hmm.
2: I mean, it's 110 regularly out in Arizona, Nevada.
1: Wow.
2: That,
1: in turn, must then therefore affect the territory just to the east of the West, which is Ohio.
2: It seems to drive something of a heat dome into the southeast. And then there's this trough that demarcates the warm but not super warm air from the heat dome. And right there's tornadoes, thunderstorms, heavy rain, and it ain't moving.
1: Wow.
2: Well, it moves a little bit, but... And then by the time we get here, there's just no rain at all. It's all wrung out, and we're, dairy farmers are worried about the rowing.
0: It's pretty dry.
2: It's bad news.
0: I think it's the third cutting was pretty, well, the second cutting didn't amount to much either, actually.
2: Well, yeah, it's a big
0: one,
2: deal.
0: There's one end of May, early June, end of June, early July, and one end of July, early August. And he just took the third. I don't think the second or third was particularly prolific.
1: Are your fields being hayed?
0: Yeah.
1: Okay.
0: Yeah.
1: Now, Alan, what did you just say? You mentioned the dairy farmers are worried about the rowan?
0: Rowan.
2: You've rowan. Never heard that term before?
1: No, what the heck?
0: It's spelled the same name. It's the same way as the name Rowan. But it's pronounced Rowan.
1: Okay.
0: You know the etymology of that word?
2: No.
0: I don't either. I don't know where it came from.
2: No, but it's an old word, though. Yeah. Very old.
1: Oh, what does it mean, worried about?
0: Well, it used to mean alfalfa.
1: Oh, okay.
0: Because that's what came in really strong in second crop, but most of the alfalfa's died off and... Because it doesn't do well in cold winters without much snow.
2: Mm-hmm. Well,
0: and it costs a fair amount to reseed it. So
2: you just don't. There's not enough boron in the soil.
0: Well, maybe there's that too.
2: Well, Fred Franklin, an old chum of, was a bit of a mentor. Crazy, crazy, mad scientist. Organic soil doctor.
1: A.K.A. the Baron of Boron?
2: Yeah. I've been here before, but characters to remember.
0: So some of that rubbed off onto you.
1: Oh, tell us more, though.
2: Well, he could grow alfalfa where nobody else could.
1: Mm-hmm.
2: And, I mean, I have to say that though he was crazier than a bat, he just, well, for one thing, he was an early connoisseur of cannabis. And grew really fine colas in cold frames.
1: Colas meaning the topmost bud that's
2: right,
1: like a spire,
2: right.
1: Like a miniature tree unto itself.
2: And while I'm all in favor of you doing what you want, it does not help your focus to be... puffing on those things all the time.
1: Yeah.
2: And
1: especially not when heavy machinery and basic arithmetic are evolved.
2: I was dealing with them for a few years.
1: Mm-hmm.
2: And eventually he developed a cancer and diagnosed himself as boron deficient and started eating boron. And it killed him.
1: Whoa.
2: Boron is highly toxic, okay?
1: I've heard of people putting it in their shoes to get rid of foot odor, but not of, you know, ingesting it.
0: How does one consume boron? You just buy it off the shelf and mix it into your coffee?
1: Well, this is a very risky topic. We are in no way
0: recommending
1: people
2: consume. Boron is needed in your soil, but applying it is you need... generally from 10 to 50 parts per million. At 50 parts per million, you're going to kill the grass and corn.
1: 10 to 15 parts per million, not more than 50 parts per million, or you'd be a killer.
0: So at a few thousand parts per million in your morning coffee,
2: ooh,
0: it's kind of deadly.
1: Now, what does the boron do for the soil in general and the alfalfa specifically?
2: Well, alfalfa is from the Dakotas. It's a legume native to the Dakotas. And the soils out there are very minerally. It's an old seabed. The ancient internal North American seaway went all the way up to the Arctic. It dried out some, but it left plenty of salts, and boron is one of them. Alfalfa evolved in that, and alfalfa is, the thing about it is that it's multi-branched. It really, instead of producing a few shoots up here when it's cut, it spreads and branches and produces magnificent amounts of proteinaceous material.
1: Mm-hmm.
0: Isn't it, is that the one that fixes nitrogen?
2: Yes.
0: Yeah, that's what I thought.
2: Well, it's proto-proteinaceous.
0: It says here alfalfa originates from Asia Minor, where it was known as the best forage in Arabic. It was later spread across North Africa and Southern Europe to Spain and then to the Americas around 1850.
2: Oh, 1850 then it was that was introduced.
1: Whoa, so it's Arabic alfalfa.
2: Yeah.
1: Huh. Was that an Arabic accent?
0: Yeah.
1: I don't think so.
2: Well, Asia Minor was not Arabic.
1: Mm-hmm.
2: It was Greek.
1: Mm-hmm.
2: And Armenian.
1: Yeah.
2: I mean, the Greeks and Armenians, well, there were a number of civilizations before then.
1: Great civilizations that, you know, we don't even really talk about the Albanian civilizations that...
2: Well,
1: You're cradled there in Asia Minor.
2: There's a whole bunch of them.
1: Croatia as well, all around that coastline.
2: Right.
1: Major civilizations that the names escape
2: I think
1: me.
2: You mean Cretan.
1: Crete.
2: Are the ancient sea peoples that precede the Greeks.
1: Mm-hmm.
2: Well, at any rate, is
0: that the etymology of the word Cretan? When you think of
1: better look that one up.
2: Different.
1: You know, we've been talking about weather extremes, but to my basic understanding, it's felt pretty mild.
0: I was going to say the weather is good. The only extreme about the
1: winter.
0: Weather is it's been extremely lovely.
2: Oh, it's been extraordinary.
1: It's like we're here in the Shire and off in Mordor somewhere.
0: Right.
1: You know, there's rumblings and actions, but here it's pretty
2: peaceful. The equability of the weather.
1: Yeah.
2: Is extraordinary.
0: Apart from the dryness.
1: And you know,
2: but that's part of it. It just.
0: Well, true. I do enjoy a dry climate.
2: It's been 75 to 83 for daytime highs forever.
0: And it's very nice in the woods. I went in.
1: It's gorgeous.
0: Friday, I went in and split almost a full cord of wood. And
1: wow.
0: It wasn't like I was dying of the heat while
1: mm-hmm.
0: I was doing it.
2: No, it's absolutely gorgeous growing weather except for the water.
0: Mm.
2: And we need rain, and we're not going to get it.
1: What? It's looking like there's a bit of a chance each of the next few days.
0: We haven't heard the forecast yet this morning, nor have we heard from Walter Hard. So.
2: Right. Well,
1: maybe we
2: the
1: should
2: forecast
1: have those.
2: Is... There are indeed showers today, tomorrow, Tuesday, but they are 1/10 of an inch to 1/4 inch.
1: Mm.
0: Well, and only a 60% chance today.
2: Right. They're just hit or miss, and they don't solve the problem because the sun comes out, and that's a surface wetting. It just does not make the alfalfa grow.
1: Mm.
0: If there's any there to grow.
2: Right. Well, at any rate, right straight through the next weekend, it continues to be mid-70s to near 80.
1: Mm.
2: And, I mean...
0: Yeah, it's that after Tuesday, it's just pretty much there's no more mention of rain after
2: right.
0: that. It's just lovely weather, which is great.
2: Well, but dairy farmers are not saying that.
0: Yeah.
2: Okay.
0: How about the garden at Orchard Valley? You're watering that?
2: All the time.
0: Yeah.
2: Constantly.
1: Especially the freshly planted seeds.
2: Yeah, the turnip and spinach and carrots.
0: Is Micah still there, or has Micah gone back to school now?
2: Micah was helping me import granite meal yesterday.
0: Mm-hmm.
1: How did that go?
2: Well, she lifted it up, which I can't do. And... Well, there's still limited quantities of granite meal there. They're getting some limited amount of granite. And so they're still crushing. Speaking of which, I suppose one more time I should offer, not bulk, no... truckloads, but...
1: 5-gallon bucket or two.
2: 5-gallon bucket or two of granite meal this fall for the fall fundraiser.
1: Mm-hmm.
0: When you talk about granite meal, are you talking about fine, gritty stuff, or are you talking about the powder that's left over from the saw?
2: The fine, gritty stuff. The powder I've used as well, but... Carl Hammer, and I believe the meal to be superior. It's fractured pieces as well as powder, and it's The powder.
0: Well, the powder comes off from cutting, right?
2: Yes.
0: With a saw, and which is like a stone, essentially a diamond grinding away at the stone. So isn't, I thought that always came out in with water in it, so it was more sludge than powder.
2: It usually is, but there's a vacuum over that saw to keep the colors alive.
0: Right.
2: That stuff is deadly.
0: Right. So what draws off in the vacuum is what comes out as dry powder.
2: Right. And I used to use that. It's more available. You know, it's a really fine powder, so it's...
0: Breaks down easily.
2: Breaks down quickly. Which is great if you want to raise pH. But I don't. I want the nutrients, the trace elements, the 11 different trace elements there, and the potash, sulfur, and calcium. I don't want those in readily available form that are going to up my pH.
1: So if a caller or a donator were to get this grant meal, would you recommend they sprinkle it on their garden or sprinkle it on their compost? A little bit of both? Okay.
2: Both. And furthermore, I'm trying to arrange a trip to North Country Organics in Bradford for another truckload of, you know, wholesale pro-grow and green sand.
1: So if there's any folks out there listening who are gardeners themselves and might be interested in teaming up with a cooperative purchase of ProGrow?
2: Well, it's that's what happens is if you go to the, you know, garden store.
1: Yeah.
2: You're paying $50 for a 50-pound bag of ProGrow, for instance.
1: Mm-hmm.
2: Where you're buying it by the half ton, it's 29, 28, I forget. Maybe it's 30-something now.
1: But per bag.
2: If you use much of the stuff, it's a substantial savings.
1: Yeah.
2: And I recommend it highly. It's not going to up your organic matter, but it is going to ensure rapid growth of your plants.
0: Is it something that could put in a bulk order for with a bunch of people? And then,
2: well, that's what this is.
1: Yeah, if you're interested, you can contact Alan LePage.
2: Well, during the fundraiser.
1: During the fundraiser. So stay tuned.
2: And bulk order, not tonnage. I'm talking about a few bags.
1: Yeah.
2: If you're
1: looking for a pallet full, maybe you should
2: go
1: on your own.
2: Well, you go with your own truck.
1: Yeah.
2: This is for our listeners. But at any rate, the granite meal that we were mentioning should be put on in the fall.
1: In the fall.
2: Because it's slowly available. And in fact, that's what this morning's program is about. But first,
1: just so the listeners know, I'm unwrapping my my lunchbox here because I've got a very special treat I want to share with Alan and Steven. It's a sign of the season. These are ripe Asian pears collected off of a tree in downtown Montpelier.
2: Tiny ones.
1: Now,
0: thank you.
1: I came upon these pears a couple of days ago in a little side street nearby the college, and they're small and almost lemon in
2: shape. Sneaking through other people's yards?
1: I might have leaned over the split rail fence a little bit to get at it. But the tree was just laden, and there was plenty of pulp on the ground, and the smell of this this perfumey pear aroma was just intoxicating. Right, so I reached up.
0: You better be careful doing that. Whoever owns that tree might think you're a coon or something.
1: I was blinded by passion.
0: And you'd be
1: pear passion.
0: You'd find yourself with a face full of rock salt.
1: No.
2: I don't think anybody's doing that. That was a
1: tight little
2: Meryl Laguerre trick.
0: Really?
2: I think he's probably the last one to do it too, because.
0: He got into a fair amount of hot water for that, didn't he?
2: He did. Somebody's stealing pumpkins from Meryl Laguerre back 30 years ago, 40.
0: Probably, yeah, 30 anyway.
2: And Meryl was a testy sort, especially if someone was lifting pumpkins. And he caught him red-handed.
3: The pumpkin thieves?
2: And ended up red-butted because he took out his shotgun, put some rock salt in it.
0: How does one load a shotgun with rock salt?
2: Well, he must have had a blank cap or something,
0: So he loaded the shell.
2: A cartridge loaded the cartridge or
0: and that it. And that does less damage than beads. I would think either one would be would hurt pretty badly.
1: It's probably less lethal, but just as painful, if not more.
2: I would say more painful, but never having experienced it. Hello.
1: Why don't you pull out that Walter Hard book and read us a passage?
2: Okay, I'm thinking. Yeah, this one's a stair builder. After working along for some years as a carpenter, Henry found himself unexpectedly expanded. He had become the village's first contractor. For the first time, a house was being built according to blueprints from an architect's plans. The dignity of the city planner might have suffered if he'd known what most of the people called him. They spoke of him as that fool city architecter. Hiram had once had some blueprint reading experience, and he managed to get the new house going. He was driven to despair by this employer who insisted on being on the job right in the way and was forever changing the plans involving tearing down and rebuilding. She also tried to hurry things in spite of the fact that there were only a few men to be hired in the village and materials had to be sent for out of town. One hot summer day, When she had been most trying, a stranger came along and offered his services. He said he was a carpenter, but his kit hadn't been shipped. Anxious to get through things done, Henry opened his own tool chest and told the stranger to pick out what he needed to build some stairs to the cellar, assuring Henry that he was good at stairs. The new man disappeared down below. Henry was too busy to think of him again until an hour before quitting he appeared. Henry was surprised to find he was almost done with the stairs. got one thing I want to ask you. Do you want two little bits of steps on the top, or you want one old heller? Heller.
1: I don't get it. What's a heller?
2: A hell of a drop. Yeah, that one ain't much.
1: Heller step.
2: That one isn't much for obvious
0: enlightenment.
2: But it's, of course, building stairs is pretty complicated work. Had to be a certain.
0: So he built the stairs apparently from the bottom up, and when he got to the top, he realized he hadn't calculated things.
2: Now he's got
0: right.
2: It. Yeah, now he's got it. Yep, yep. Anyway.
0: Where if he had just shifted the stairs slightly away from the landing, then he could have added another top step.
1: Mm-hmm. Oh, I see how your mind works. Yeah, visual. Yep. Say, Alan, I've got a number of questions for you about the garden, but it's pretty much different ways of asking, how do I know it's ripe and ready?
2: Melons, I mean.
1: Starting with melons? Mm-hmm.
2: Well, that's an easy one. Well, no, it isn't, but it is to me. With cantaloupes, the stem separates from the flesh by pushing it off.
1: The
2: not
1: whole stem.
2: Not tearing it, cutting it. You just push it, it comes off, it's dead ripe.
1: Mm-hmm.
2: If you're picking it before then, it's somewhat of a guesswork. And when you buy a melon in the store, it's picked just before it's ripe. Because by the time
0: you get ripe, then by the time it gets to the store, it's mush.
2: That's it. But I never do that. I pick them when they're ripe.
0: Do either of you know if Robin Taylor's still in business? She used to make the most awesome cantaloupe.
1: Oh, yeah. I mean, as much as last year, I remember having a Robin Taylor cantaloupe. I'll keep my eyes on the Plainfield Co-op to see if those appear again. But Robin Taylor, I have never met her, but she makes a mighty fine cantaloupe.
2: Yep. And then the watermelons, you have to look at the little tendril right by the watermelon stem.
1: That's the little corkscrewy pigtail.
2: Yeah, and when they're brown and there's a bright white spot or yellow spot on the where the melon sets on the ground, it's apt to be ready. All other things being equal.
0: Now, when it comes to winter squash, morning after first frost and all the vines are dead, you just round up the pumpkins and squash and whatever and bring them in. If you were to leave out melons that long, it'd be overripe, or would the frost
2: they rot,
0: ruin the flesh?
2: No, they're not storage items.
0: Well, I know they're not storage items, but if they're out that long, will it ruin the fruit?
2: Yeah, they don't store. They need to be picked when they approach ripeness or are ripe.
0: I guess what I'm getting at is if they're not ripe until then, if you planted them late.
2: There's some melons that actually keep for a few weeks. Valencia,
1: Christmas?
2: Cassava, your Christmas melon.
1: Christmas melon.
2: But generally the cantaloupes that most people know about, they can be picked prematurely and they sort of ripen, like in the supermarket, but they really aren't very good. They're edible. That's about all I got to say about them.
1: Similar question. When is it ripe? About corn.
2: Oh, well, that's That's simple enough. I mean, the silk for sweet corn, the silk completely browns. The ear gets tight against the husk. You can kind of feel it. People have various tastes when it comes to sweet corn size. Some people like it very young. It's juicy and sweet, and then some like it fully mature, but I'm in between that. But, of course, the best way to eat it is roasted in the husk.
1: Roasted in the husk. I saw you doing a bit of that last week.
2: Yeah.
1: Can you tell us what you were preparing when you were roasting the
2: corn? Esquetes, Mexican street corn. Cut off the cob and onions, peppers, seasonings added to it.
1: So you roast the corn ear in the husk, and then when it's done, you separate, you use a knife, I assume, and cut the kernels off?
2: Or you could just have elotes, which is the corn is left on the cob, and you swath it with mayonnaise or sour cream, Mexican cheese, cilantro, hot peppers. It's a standard item found on the streets of Mexico City.
1: Yeah, I had elote when I was in Mexico one winter, and it was marvelous. I felt like I had never eaten corn. And isn't it so obvious that you could turn just a single ear into this entire banquet?
2: Gloriously messy.
1: It's gloriously messy. Mine had had mayonnaise, like you said, and it looked like some sort of powdered cheese. It wasn't queso fresca. Some sort of powdered cheese, and then copious amounts of hot, you know, chili pepper.
2: Yum!
1: Oh, my goodness.
2: Yeah.
1: And
2: yeah.
1: It really turned me on to this whole notion that seems to be popular in this southern hemisphere of spicy and sweet, you know, tastes together.
2: Yeah, they're marvelous. And you should get your sweet corn now. It's... people seem to, growers are planting it for August, and I know I always planted late Silver Queen and candy corn for September, but nobody's doing it anymore.
1: If you're driving around Vermont, especially our neck of the woods, it might be worth traveling around with a couple of dollars in your pocket. I'm starting to see little stands pop up. There's one just opposite of Route 2 Auto in East Montpelier with, self-serve sweet corn. Just drop a dollar in the box and take an ear or two.
0: You call that lote?
1: Elote.
0: Elote, okay.
1: With an E.
2: E-L-O-T-E-S.
0: Good morning. Do we have Betsy or Rick here?
4: You have Betsy.
0: Good morning, Betsy. How's it going?
4: Here we go. And if it's okay, I'd like to circle back to the plantains and as a delicious food, though not grown here. Let's see. Years and years ago, I lived in Colombia before I came here, and plantains were one of my favorite foods, and I just wanted to share ways to cook them.
1: And you can
4: find them. Either like Shaw's, Price Chopper, and you want to get green, very dark green ones to make tostones, and those are thicker than chips. It's like almost like a patty. So you take the plantain, and the skin is really very, very dense, so you need to use a knife, score it, and then cut the

0: is the very, very ripe plantain. It is yellow, almost brown, and looks like they're rotten, but they're so soft and delicious inside.
1: Right, they can be completely black. And then they're in the English Caribbean, they're called, what you're about to describe is called fungi.
0: Ah, okay. So with those, I take them and cut them long. And like, say you could take a plantain in half and then make some slices. And that was just a little bit of oil and be cooking them up and then flip them over. And then it's common to eat them with cheese. I use almond cheese, but any kind of cheese. So after you've flipped them, you put sprinkle some cheese on it, put a cover on it at low heat, and that melts on it. And it is absolutely delicious. Those are two recipes.
1: Oh, that's not fungi. Fungi is when you cook them in bigger chunks and mash them up.
0: Like mofongo, and like in Puerto Rico, I do that.
1: Yeah.
0: And I wanted to share a story, too, because it's just kind of a fun one. But when I arrived in Colombia, I was, you know, new, young and new, and I love farmers markets. So I went to the farmers market, and there were five or six women there, and they had beautiful green plantains, like, and off the whole stalk was there. You could just pick how many you wanted. And I said to the women, you know, I love tostones. I love plantains. But the problem is, and I'd like to make them at home, but I don't know where you buy the rock to squish them with. And they burst out just laughing, almost keeled over in laughter. And they said, Senorita, you see that river over there? There's a lot of flat stones you can use, and they're absolutely free. They're like, you can buy our plantains and just walk over, get your stone video. So that was me right off the plane. So anyhow, I hope that people will be inspired to try plantains. And they're very, you know, they have a lot of nutrition in them, too. Though, of course, they're fried.
1: And you learn to pronounce the name of the country properly.
0: Mm-hmm.
1: It's not
0: Colombia with the O.
2: Colombia.
0: Yeah, Colombia.
2: And what were the two recipes you shared with us? The first was tostones.
0: One was tostones. They're I guess, how would you translate that? Like, they're more like, I would call them not a patty, but it really means toasted. So
2: toasted.
0: That's it. And the other one is maduro, which is the ripe plantain. And they even take the ripe ones sometimes and put, like, cream and bake them with cinnamon and a little sugar. But I like them with the cheese and use, like, a little small cast iron frying pan.
2: Do you still use the same river rock to smush your tostones?
0: Yeah, I didn't know where to buy one, but you can find them. You can find rocks that are flat anywhere. So,
2: maybe a small cast iron or a
0: river rock is more fun.
2: Yeah.
0: All right. Well, thank you, and I hope you all have a great day. And thanks for your show.
2: Thank you so much for calling in, Betsy. You enrich our program.
0: Take care, everybody. Bye.
3: Bye.
1: Well,
3: what did you call it? Fungi or something?
1: Fungi, as in fungi. You know, fungus.
3: Uh-huh.
2: And how is it different prepared, the plantains and fungi?
1: It's mashed and mixed with spices. And there are, island to island, there are various methods of preparing it.
2: Do they fry this spiced mash?
1: Amongst other methods, yes.
2: Mm-hmm.
1: You can boil or bake it, or we have another caller.
3: Yes, we do. It appears we've got Luke on the line. Let's see.
4: Luke here. Morning.
2: Good morning, Luke. What's going on?
4: Going off the is it ripe question, I've been wondering about the bulb onions, like storage onions, when they're ready to be picked and cured. I'm noticing some of them having like papery skin and some of them, like the top's falling over, but yeah.
1: Right.
4: And how to cure them too, I guess.
1: Okay, well, first of all, it certainly is a wonderful dry year to be curing onions. And when they have dry skin and the tops have lopped over, fallen of their own accord, then it's time to yank them, put them on a screen or stone.

0: wall or something was heats up in the day and is away from the ground at night for a few days, ready with a tarp in case of a shower. Then bag them up, store them 40 degrees in a dry place.
1: Should the bag have perforations or airflow?
0: Yeah, it's the onion bag.
2: What do you say, like on a stone wall, to like in the sun or out of the sun?
0: In the sun, if it's as it is in the 70s, it's fine. Should for some reason the temperature spike up into the 90s again, then sometimes the onions can cook in their jackets.
2: Right.
0: That isn't going to happen with these temperatures, though.
2: Right. Okay. Yeah, I have like maybe 10 of them have like the tops have fallen over, but then there's still like 50 or so that are upright.
0: I will wait for another week or so and do them all at once.
1: Right. Luke, I am remembering back in the spring when we were talking on air about if it was time to put those onion seedlings in. And I just want to congratulate you on your onion crop. It sounds like there is an onion crop, and that is worth congratulations.
0: Well, Ethan, your Walla Walla sweets that you lovingly transplanted early on have come out spectacular.
1: Well, thank you.
0: As well.
1: I am proud that, you know, it's taken three seasons, but I've finally grown an onion.
2: Yeah,
0: they're big.
2: This is my first, like, real, the onions are the first real harvest of onions. We've tried a couple of times and, just didn't really work
0: out.
2: Well,
0: we've lost them to heavy rainstorms. And in the future, they're going back into white plastic that I used for years, despite the consternation that Ethan, poor Ethan, doesn't like plastic. And
1: pieces
0: neither does
1: plastic.
0: Anyone else. Mm-hmm. But if it makes a difference when those heavy rainstorms come along, and you've got little tiny seedlings.
1: Did you mention that you use the white side up for the plastic when planting onions?
0: Yeah.
1: Mm-hmm.
0: Keeps the ground cool.
3: Mm. When you say plastic, you mean you spread out the plastic and you just poke holes
0: in
3: it and put the seedlings in?
0: That's right.
3: Yeah.
0: Yep.
3: So what, you just cut like a little 1-inch X and then stick it
0: in? And as Lori Barg reminds us, it's free. You just go to your local dairy farm.
3: You get it at just half a mile up the road from the school.
0: Yep.
1: Oh, yeah? Yeah, cool. I'm probably going to climb in that dumpster.
0: What, Luke?
2: That's all I got this morning.
0: Okay, well, thanks.
1: Well, can I ask you something before you leave? Were there any other successes or failures in your garden this season?
2: All over the map a little bit. The Marconi beans are the tallest I've ever gotten to be, like outgrowing 12-foot poles.
3: Wow.
2: Which has been exciting.
1: Are you picking them?
2: Am I picking them?
1: Yeah.
2: They're, for the past couple weeks, they've been ready.
0: Yeah.
1: Outstanding.
3: Do Marconis like predominantly dry weather?
2: I don't know the answer to that.
0: Beans like dry weather, yes.
3: Yeah.
2: And I had like a good trellis system too. That was more like a long pole down the middle, and then two poles like leaning against it. So it's like it's made like a little cave of beans, kind of.
1: Yeah, I did the same, but I think my arbor, as you described it, was one long ridge pole and lots of poles leaning up against it, making a long tent tunnel.
0: And there's too many beans.
1: Mine were too close together.
0: Well, the beans are too close together.
1: I planted the beans too close together, so they're kind of overwhelming one another and have nowhere to climb.
0: And I can't, the bean cave is all fine and good for young squirrely types like Micah and you. I have a problem in there.
3: What do you mean? What do you mean, squirrely types?
1: Well, yeah, it got to be, you know, no bigger than about a 10-year-old child, and you have to have the energy of one too to scramble
0: right,
1: through
0: you need
1: it,
0: to be,
1: picking beans.
0: Acrobat.
3: I think what you need for growing beans is a terrace. It's about chest height, them growing on the upper level of the terrace. You can just approach it, and it's right there at workbench level to just get through the bush. And
1: I want to say, though, as well, that, like, having a bean tunnel has been an absolute pleasure. You know,
3: What's a bean tunnel?
1: I've only been in the bean tunnel twice this year, but if you can imagine this arbor, there's one long ridgepole with lots of uprights leaning against it, sort of to make this tall isosceles triangle tent of beans all the way through. And if you crawl inside, it's just lush. There's leaves. There's hardly any sunlight, and the light that filters in
0: hardly
1: is cool.
0: Hardly any beans either.
1: But I tell you, like, after, you know, being overwhelmed with being out there in the world, that it felt like I would emerge. I would go into one end of the bean tunnel. Politics and darn old state of the world. And I'd come out, you know, 20 minutes later to the other end of the tunnel and just
3: serenely peaceful.
1: Just the beans took it all away from me. And so that was a really nice aspect.
0: Yep.
1: Looks like we got another caller coming in here.
2: All righty. I'll see you guys.
1: See ya, Luke.
3: All right.
1: Thanks
3: take
1: for
3: care,
1: calling.
3: Luke. And Thomas, good morning.
1: Are you there, Thomas?
0: Oh, no.
3: Here we go again.
1: Oh, it strikes again. I'm sorry, Thomas, but it doesn't seem like you're coming in now. You can try calling back, but these phones have been awfully touchy in past weeks.
3: Good morning. Is this Thomas?
4: This is he.
1: Hey, welcome, Thomas. What's on your mind?
4: What's on my mind? Well, what's on my mind is kind of what's on your mind, beans. I've been growing the Romano beans that Alan has been talking about for so many years. And I'm wondering how Alan, what he does with them other than eat them fresh.
0: Well, that's primarily what they're good for, but who was it? Was it Betsy who said they made great dilly beans?
1: Mm-hmm.
0: I haven't done it, but she is a reliable source of information. They also produce a fine green shell bean, if you know what I mean. That is to say, when the pod fills out, the bean is still moist and cooks in about 5 minutes and is delicious. Especially with succotash.
1: Well, do you care to tell us more? I've heard of suffering succotash, but I don't know how do you make actual succotash?
0: You've never made succotash?
1: I think I've tasted it last year and my eyes widened with delight, but what the heck it goes into?
0: Sweet corn and beans.
1: That's succotash.
0: That's it.
1: Sweet corn and beans. Yep. How do you like to, you know, sprinkle and spice it?
0: Boy, it's pretty good by itself.
1: Yeah.
0: But a little salt, maybe a little hot pepper,
1: mm-hmm.
0: maybe a little parmesan.
1: Mm.
0: That's about it.
3: Do you cook the corn on the cob and then strip it off? You strip it off and then cook it with the beans?
0: I always roast corn in the husk.
3: All right.
0: Always.
3: That was answered definitively.
1: Mm-hmm.
0: Because the flavor is of the husk gets in the kernels and just enhances the whole thing.
1: All right, Alan, let me see if I can repeat back what I hear. If the beans are young, that is, they're kind of flat and haven't, you know, really filled out, They're really good to just harvest. You can eat them raw. You can pan fry them quickly, and they're delicious.
0: Chop them up in pieces, mm-hmm. All kinds, yep.
1: But if they're filled out, you can use them to as a green shell pea.
0: And then they do dry.
1: And they do dry.
0: And you can, they're a quick cooking dry bean.
1: Yeah, just about 5 minutes.
0: Well, dry, it takes half an hour. But
1: okay, when they're fully dry, do they change a different color, the rompicantes?
0: No, they're black.
1: They're black.
0: Like they are when they first start filling out.
1: Now, what stage of bean would you prefer for making the dilly beans?
0: When it starts to bulge.
3: Usually you want them to be kind of young to make dilly beans, don't you?
0: No.
3: No?
4: Well, I think if Betsy's the one who has been making it, maybe she would be best to answer that question.
1: Yeah, if you're out there, Betsy, and have a killer Romano dilly bean recipe.
0: I mean, there's no reason
4: why. So anyway, Alan?
0: Yes.
4: Thanks for your comment, because I've tried freezing them, and it doesn't work well, and I've pretty much decided that eating them raw is the best way to eat them.
1: Mm.
0: I agree. I don't think they freeze well. But I haven't made dilly beans. So,
1: But if you haven't tried giving them a very brief but very hot blanching in some boiling water and then freezing them, that was recommended to us last year.
0: Yep. Well, it's almost 8 o'clock.
4: Yeah, I steam my beans before I freeze them, and that does well for the normal green beans and yellow beans, but for the Marconi Rompicantes, not so good. They come out kind of mushy for me.
0: Yeah, I agree.
4: Anyway, thanks a lot. Bye.
0: All right, thank you, Thomas.
3: Thank you, Thomas.
0: You are listening to The Curse of the Golden Turnip on a Sunday morning in August. Only one left before the calendar turns into autumn on WGDR Plainfield, WGDH Hardwick.
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1: Well, I have another, this will be the last when is it ripe question, but my last crop is potatoes. When are they ripe? And what's a simple method
0: for... Anytime
1: you
0: want them.
1: Okay.
0: You can take them young as new potatoes, but generally you wait until the tops die.
1: Wait until the tops die.
0: That's it.
1: All right. And you, when you harvest, how do you do it?
0: Well,
3: with the shovel?
0: That's how I do it, but real potato growers have a little machine that they tow behind the tractor that sorts the dirt out and leaves the potatoes on the surface.
3: Well, some of those machines actually lift the potatoes and drop them in a bin, too.
0: Yeah.
1: Yeah, some of them also slice them into French fries and throw them in a fry later.
3: It's kind of a conveyor belt made out of a series of parallel rods, and it just kind of...
1: Oh.
3: They dig at it, they kind of tumbles the soil, it up. and then as the potatoes go up this conveyor belt, all the soil falls through, and you just get the potatoes in the bin.
0: Yeah,
3: except for the little tiny ones that get caught between the rods.
0: Right, those just get left.
1: Well, for the rest of us stuck in the 19th century, harvesting potatoes by hand with our handy-dandy potato fork, fork.
0: Or the little kids who love to dig them.
1: Oh, yeah, that's the best gardening tool is about 10-year-olds. They can sure do a lot quickly.
3: What about a Jack Russell Terrier? They like to dig. Do they ever dig out potatoes?
1: They handle the voles that get churned up during harvest.
0: They aren't really interested in digging for its own sake. They want to kill.
1: So potatoes, do you store them with the dirt on, with the dirt off, and what are the ideal storage conditions for potatoes?
0: Potatoes like it 40 to 50, dry, and I always leave the dirt on, but real potato growers, wash them, bag them, and that's it. They don't mess around with washing them in the winter.
1: Aha. Wash them, bag them in a bag, plastic, natural fiber?
3: Mesh.
1: Mesh?
0: Mesh. It depends. They what? Might use brins as well.
3: Brins?
0: Bins.
3: Oh, bins.
1: What's going to keep them from sprouting there underneath our sink in a bag?
3: Kept in the dark.
0: Yeah, keep them cold and in the dark or cool.
1: Right.
0: But if it's moist, they'll sprout.
1: Mm, okay.
0: If it's like 60 degrees, they'll sprout.
1: Mm-hmm.
0: So temperature is important. And they'll sprout eventually anyway, come next spring.
3: Treat them like politicians treat the citizenry. Keep them cold and in the dark.
1: Oh, I just love your dark humor, Stephen. It really keeps me from feeling too cheery on Sunday morning.
0: Oh, my God.
3: Wouldn't want you to become too ebullient.
0: Well, you know.
1: We've got another phone a-ringing here.
3: I think Betsy's back maybe to tell us how to pickle those beans.
1: Hello? Are you there, Betsy?
5: Yes, I am there. On the potatoes, to be honest, I'm reluctant to wash them after the harvest because if you have any moisture left in it, you're encouraging maybe some rot or sprouting. I just merely brush them, like after they've sat in the dirt or, I mean, on top of the hay. Like the day I harvest them in the morning, it's a sunny day, not too hot. Because they have, on one occasion, cooked in their skins. But just kind of let them dry out, and then before evening, I just brush them. And then I put them in paper bags, and then put them in banana box bags. Mm-hmm. And I just keep them in a cool space, and they last probably well into March. That's what I do. So I just wanted to share that.
0: A potato grower like Bob Chappelle up in Williamstown has a potato cave, and it's temperature controlled and humidity controlled. You know, keeping them perfect is a matter of, you know, those temperature and humidity.
5: Yeah.
0: At home, you have less control, but nevertheless, sounds like you do fine.
5: Yeah, I am. It's quite a rigmarole, though. Why I like the banana boxes because they have the handles and I can fit in, you know, 40 pounds plus in there. But so they're usually in our mud room. But then in the winter, if it gets too cold, I have to quickly bring them at night for whatever many of hours in the dead of winter inside the kitchen near that cool door. Then when it warms up a little, I put them back. So I'm doing a lot of moving of them because I don't really have a good temperature control around 40 degrees.
0: And no cellar?
5: I'm sorry, what did you say?
0: And no cellar?
5: Yeah, but now we got it all spray foamed and everything. It was actually warm in there now, which used to be cold. But we also had some humidity in there even in the winter. So, no, I don't really have a good spot. But it seems to be working either the sunroom or the mudroom and just watch. Because some nights, even in there, the temperature maybe goes to mid-30s, upper 30s, 40s, and they're fine.
0: Oh, don't mention it. No, it's too soon for that.
5: Or whatever.
1: Well, even my dreams are tinged with frost these days.
5: It's coming. It's coming. But yeah, you can try whatever. But I wanted to say the washing. I'd be reluctant unless you do have the perfect conditions.
1: Well, thank you for the recommendation. It seems like a very good use of energy, you know, to harvest the potatoes on a cool but not hot, dry day. Just lay them down right next to the row, and once they get nice and dry, just go down the row and brush them, toss them in some bags.
5: I should say midway through the day, I turn them over because, of course, the tops are drying in the sun, but the bottom might still be moist. So It is pretty labor intensive, but I turn them all over so that they've been dried on one side, turn them so that the other side is getting dry.
3: So, Betsy, Thomas called in earlier. I don't know if you heard it. And he had a question about when, at what stage of growth do you pickle your Rappacante beans?
5: You know what? I am not the person who recommended that.
0: I wonder who it was.
5: Mess up. I have no idea. I remember that conversation, but I don't remember who. Maybe that person could call in. So I do not.
0: Darn it.
5: I cannot answer that one. Okay.
0: Okay.
5: That's about it, but thanks.
3: Thank you. So whoever did make that recommendation is listening, please phone in.
0: I'm trying to remember.
3: And enlighten us.
0: Right. Well, anyway, I did have a bit of an agenda this morning. It's about spring planting. Now, it's August, and we're closer to spring looking back than looking forward. However, organic gardening is slow. It's kind of like a sustainable social democracy as opposed to a superheated corporate capitalist economy. What you're doing is getting plants to cooperate with the soil's agenda, its timetable, its available nutrients. Organic nutrients are not instant. They're not something that just sort of, boom, they're available.
1: Your pepper plants can't just go to the store and buy some phosphorus.
3: You said you're trying to get the plants to cooperate with the soil. I thought the object was to condition the soil such that the plants want to thrive or do.
0: Well, that's the same thing. What you're doing is building soil fertility so that when plants are placed in there, they achieve a measured growth.
3: Greatness.
0: And, yeah, greatness. And there's ProGrow is an attempt organically to do the chemical thing. That is to say, it's chicken manure composted, a blend of rock powders, soybeans. They actually use soybeans that have not been saleable for a while in that mix, composted all together with seaweed. And it's great stuff, but it doesn't long-term build soil much.
1: So what you're saying is being an organic gardener requires us to look ahead in terms of generations of crops, in terms of seasons. So, you know, unlike chemical farming where you can just look at the ground and fill it full of whatever you think it needs to maximize the growth now, we've really got to set ourselves up, like we got to set up future generations to thrive. And doing that means not focusing on trying to extract as much wealth and vegetables out of the ground right now, but it depends on preparing the way, preparing the beds, that, i.e., like, yes, we're getting a little bit of harvest, but we're also thinking about reincorporating fertility, building fertility into our soil so that they will be productive in the future.
0: And that often is associated with rock powders of various sorts. Lime, rock phosphate, granite meal, green sand, all those are slow-acting mineral sources.
1: Can you tell me what exactly is green sand? I know I've sprinkled it around before, but what is green sand?
0: Well, a marine deposit of multiple trace elements, large amounts of potassium. And there's only three places on Earth that it's found: Russia, Brazil, and the coast of New Jersey.
1: Uh-huh.
0: And it's...
1: Guess which one of them ships here?
0: Well, right now, Brazil.
1: Oh,
0: the Jersey
1: is that right?
0: Deposit is used up.
1: Uh-huh.
0: It's been... the Jersey deposit has been a standard in organic gardening for a long time.
1: Mm.
0: And it's just completely depleted. Now we're getting it elsewhere. And it's a wonderful amendment, slowly available, as is granite meal. But if you're putting it on for this season's crop, you may not notice a thing.
1: Mm.
0: It takes a while for the soil biota to encompass the rock.
1: So the microbes, the very small bacterium and other wonderful living residents of our soil actually take these rock dusts and mineral-rich amendments.
0: Yep.
1: And digest them to make them bioavailable to next year's crops.
3: Is this only used in organic production, or do commercial producers use it also?
0: You know, it's also called isinglass, I-S-I-N-G-L-A-S-S.
1: Isinglass.
0: And it's got some use other than organics, but...
3: Isinglass is like a thin sheet of something that preceded what we normally call glass. Is that right? Am I completely off base there?
1: Isinglass.
0: I think it's made from green sand. I'm not sure. I may have confused it with something else.
1: Thomas, if you're out there, please correct us.
3: Right.
1: Set us on track.
3: In the meantime, Kathleen.
6: Hi, can you hear me okay first?
3: Yes, yeah.
1: We can hear you. Good morning, Kathleen.
6: If it's high in potassium, is it safe to use in a greenhouse environment, or will it lead to a potassium overload?
1: The question is green sand, since it's rich in potassium, okay to use in the greenhouse?
0: It's very slowly available, so it is. On the other hand, in a greenhouse, you have constant transpiration that leaves salts, mineral salts, in the surface of the soil. And you're probably irrigating with hard water. So you need to pay attention to pH and periodically add compost or peat moss to correct it.
1: So the presence of that salt crust, if it exists inside of your greenhouses, may, along with the potassium, sort of reinforce each other in alkalizing the soil?
0: The salt is potassium.
1: The salt is potassium.
6: Yes, the salt,
1: okay.
6: Yes. And I understand that that's a problem, a chronic problem with greenhouses that have been used for any period of time.
0: Yeah, and sometimes they just have to flush them. Problem is, if you're using hard water from a deep well, you are flushing salts, but you're also introducing them. Rainwater is what is called for. Collecting that much rainwater, well, it's difficult. You have to have systems.
1: So what I'm gathering is it's not an easy question about using green sand at a greenhouse.
0: Well,
1: it might really depend on what the pH is.
0: What's that, Kathleen?
6: Oh, just because I understand potassium is the the salt you're likely to have the most problem with because it's so persistent.
0: Yep.
6: Mine's not old enough to matter, but...
0: Right.
1: Oh, whereas phosphorus, like, very quickly leaches from soil, potassium sticks around a bit longer. Is that
0: it's
1: right?
0: It's more abundant.
1: Mm.
0: Phosphorus is rare.
1: Mm.
0: Phosphorus is one of these... It is the element of fire. It moves around rapidly. It is available at different pHs. For instance, under 5, it's hardly available at all. Between 6 and 7, it begins to be more and more available. Then it peaks in availability at about 7.5 and goes down again.
1: Huh.
0: So pH in terms of phosphorus availability, really important.
1: So I'm hearing that phosphorus, which is a very essential nutrient in vegetable gardening, is the most available to do its dance with the plants at about
0: neutral, just slightly acid.
1: Just slightly acidic level. Yep. 7.5.
0: And applying phosphorus is standard when fruit production, when you are maximizing fruit production. Cannabis growers are...
6: You need to monitor this stuff very closely, the various salts in a greenhouse after a while, including that.
1: What do you have growing in your greenhouse this year, Kathleen?
6: Weirdly, I'm not done building the thing, so there's some endangered squash and tomatoes growing in there.
1: Endangered squash and tomatoes. Excellent. Well, not endangered because they're rare, just they're endangered by the ongoing construction.
6: Yes, exactly. Big feet, small plant.
1: Oh, yep.
0: Well,
6: that kind of endangered. Okay, I'll get the noise off. Talk to you guys later.
3: All right, we'll maybe see you at breakfast.
6: Yeah, probably.
3: All right. Okay. Great. Yeah.
1: Thank you, Kathleen. Yeah.
3: So I think the isinglass you're talking about, Alan, must be different from what I'm thinking of, because isinglass is one of a variety of products they use to make flexible windows for boats and convertible automobiles versus vinyl, polycarbonate, stratoglass, and others. All I know is that isinglass is a material used for making windows because... When you're talking about the that song, Rich Rogers and Hammerstein's Oklahoma, and that song, Going Out for a Ride in the Surrey, talks about isinglass windows you can roll right down in case there's a change in the weather.
0: Huh. But what's it made from?
3: I tried to find out if there's a connection between isinglass and greensand, and I can't find that.
0: Okay.
3: But it does say... Isinglass is a German name meaning iron glass. Two materials share this name, one being a jelly-like substance derived from fish, and the other being a transparent window-made material used in some of the earliest vehicles, boats, lamps, and carriages. Somewhere here I saw it said that it's made from mica. I'm not sure.
0: Okay, all right. Well, I misspoke again. Anyway, phosphorus...
3: Here it is. Isinglass is a mineral composite made from mica, potassium, or aluminum.
0: Okay.
1: We sit corrected.
0: Phosphorus is paid attention to big time by marijuana growers.
1: Oh, did you say potassium or phosphorus?
0: Phosphorus.
1: Okay. Oh, who's joining us
3: got
1: now?
3: Jabiron.
7: Jabby.
3: Jabi.
1: Hey, Jabi, welcome to the show.
7: So isinglass is what we use with the Irish mash. When we make Irish mash, the isinglass, I think it's made from fish. And we use it with the Irish mash, so we can make a drink. So that's all I know about that.
1: Huh. You've made Irish moss for me, and I was expecting some sort of peat moss turf, but what you handed me was a jar of almost collagen-like milky gelatin. Now what is Irish moss in Jamaica?
7: It's they dive it up from the bottom of the sea.
1: Oh, like it's a form of seaweed.
7: Yeah. And it's very salty, so you have to kind of wash it a lot to get that sea salt out of it before you cook it, make that drink. So that's what I understand about the isinglass.
1: So what is isinglass from?
7: I think it's made from fish.
1: From fish?
7: I'm wondering if it's coming from Chinese or Asia, because we get it, it's kind of slim, look white.
1: Is it dry? Does it kind of resemble mica or plate glass?
7: Yes. It's some kind of something like, what is, you know, where they make...
1: I'm thinking like jello, like gelatin, right?
7: It's similar.
1: And you hydrate it?
7: It's a food. It's a food product.
1: Okay.
3: Yeah. In that passage I read earlier, it says isinglass is a German name that means iron glass. Two materials share this name, one being a jelly-like substance derived from fish. Doesn't say what kind of fish.
1: Oh, okay.
7: Hmm. Yes.
1: Hey, Jabi, while you're on the line...
7: I'll listen to you guys, and I'll hang up.
1: Can I ask you one question? I want to pick your brain. How do you, native-born Jamaican man, prepare plantain? What's your favorite method? Oh, looks like he's already hung up. Well, thanks for calling in, Jabi. Always a pleasure.
0: Anyway, back to... minerals, phosphorus applied late in the plant's growth stimulates flower and fruit production. And that, of course, is what the marijuana grower is after, a full flower development. If you're just growing garden vegetables,
7: so about the planting.
1: You can
7: just like we have the green bananas, we boil them, and we can, you know, do all kind of things. They get ripe, and we have them ripe, and we can have them green. The green planting, you could really get it and, you know, cut it up like couple inches, 3 inches, and you kind of put them in a frying pan with some hot oil, fry them up, and you can have them the same way, as well as you can take them out and put them on like a cutting board and smash them.
0: Mm-hmm. And then this is after you peel them.
7: You pre-fry them, but then you smash them, and then you put them back in the frying pan and fry them real crisp, and you have a meal from there.
0: This is after you peel them.
3: So this is like
7: after you peel them. Yeah, so you're not going to put them in the skin. And the fry plantains, you can do the same thing, as well as you can just cut them into pieces and fry them and have them. It's a good fiber.
3: So you're using a cutting board for what... Betsy was using a rock for to smash the...
1: Yeah, Betsy's saying she had to smash them with a river rock.
7: We're going to get a river rock in the kitchen.
1: Yeah.
0: All right.
1: Thanks for calling, Jabi.
3: Well, I think somebody from the Barstow household is back on the line. Is it Betsy again?
7: Okay, thanks. All right, bye.
0: Bye.
3: Maybe not. Hello? Guess they're not. This second line doesn't seem to be working this morning.
1: Try calling back again.
3: Last week it was the first line. This week it's the second line.
1: Well, There's something else. You were talking about marijuana, the importance of phosphorus in sort of the blooms and the fruit staging of these things.
0: Well, and I was trying to relate it to tomatoes, peppers.
1: I'm dying to ask you the same question for marijuana. When is it ripe?
0: Whoa.
1: Now that it's legal and we're all, you know, totally conscious, clear about such things, how do you know when marijuana is ripe?
0: Well, there is an assay that you can do as to, well, you're presuming that the THC content is the goal, the highest content. Ripeness, though, is a bit of a odd category. I mean, flavor is of importance in that. And overmature marijuana loses some of its fruitiness. And a connoisseur will discuss the fine variances of the flavor of the smoke. And in my opinion, I'm not a connoisseur anymore. I don't use the stuff at all. But if you let it go too long, as a cola, the THC maxes out, which, okay, great. You're instantly in La La Land. But the flavor peaks before then. So just, I guess, testing it, an experience.
1: Uh-huh. Right. Maybe the way to know once and for all if it's ready for harvest is to try some.
0: Yep.
3: Another way to look at that is I very much like smoky teas like Lapsang Soochong.
1: Yes.
3: Elizabeth likes mostly herbal tea or just plain black tea. She's not into that smoky stuff. And probably people's individual tastes in marijuana is going to be the same. Some are going to like the later stuff that's maybe a little coarse but has high THC content, and others are going to like the fresher stuff.
0: Right.
3: Also.
0: That's definitely the case.
1: Well, I'd like to answer my own question. I did spend two or three seasons making no money at all in Northern California trimming marijuana.
0: What? You trimmed it and didn't make any money?
1: Oh, no. I was... Somebody I was else. Not the best worker, and I tell you...
3: Somebody else made the money, right?
1: It's somebody else did. But I did learn a thing or two, and what I learned from the growers to know if it's ready to harvest is you look closely at the bud, and it should have a nice frosty layer of trichomes. Those are the little jewel-like beads of stickiness all
0: over
1: it.
0: And not too much brown.
1: Yeah, not too much brown. And, you know, one of the themes of the is it ripe answer is dieback. You look for a certain degree of dieback, not in the blossom itself, but there's usually two little white or yellow tongues, tendrils, that come out of the center of each flower. And those should not be white or yellow. They should look brown and crisp. Mm. It's a very, very small tendril, but like the melon tendril, you can tell that it's dried when it's brown and crusty.
0: Yep.
1: And that is the moment when it's sort of the blossom has peaked.
3: We might have a marijuana expert on the line. Good morning, John.
8: Good morning. Also, a slightly retired marijuana expert, as in 2 years ago, I started questioning my rap about, oh, hey, everybody, you know, all the authoritative people are wrong about marijuana. It is not addictive. It's fine, blah, blah, blah. So I said, oh, prove it, because I was getting, at some point a couple of years ago, I was getting wasted twice a week. And
1: on
8: so
1: marijuana.
8: I went and did a hard cleanse. Yeah, yeah. Mm-hmm. And so I went and did a hard cleanse, like the increase in fluid intake and particularly vinegar. I prefer cider vinegar and all that. And there was a withdrawal response, but it wasn't anything stronger than waking up the day after election and realizing who we sent to the White House. As a matter of fact, it was even less depressing than that. So mm-hmm. I ended up doing some research because I had...
3: You're setting the bar kind of high there to be less depressing than that one, John.
8: Right. So quite a bit, the elevation of that, quite a bit different, to be clear, yeah. Mm-hmm. And so I still have harvest left over from the previous year because of my cessation, and it's like mm-hmm. I'm just trying to give it away to anybody that's still indulging more heavily than I. And so I was doing the research this last growing season I did, the research that I found looking for the higher THC content very much touches on some of what Ethan was saying about looking at the trichromes. I got myself a nice, powerful magnifying glass, like a jeweler's loop.
1: Yep.
8: And the guidance was that for the maximum THC is to look at those trichromes. And you know, make sure that they at least get to the crystal clear stage while they're forming, mm-hmm. and just as they start to turn from crystal clear to a slight milky white, that's your hot spot right there.
1: Thank you so much for that information. Wow.
8: Yeah.
1: Now if I walk around, loop, go ahead.
8: You can buy a jeweler's loop locally, and they're like even with somebody like myself, like I need reading glasses under ordinary circumstances, this jeweler's loop works so fine. Mm. And it's a great guidance. And anybody that needs any harvest, I've got to give away some. It's just sitting around. Right. It's not getting better with age.
3: All right.
1: Go knock on John's door if you want some harvest.
8: Or see you at Outer Spice.
1: Thank you for the information and the recommendation.
3: Thank you, John.
8: Catch you later.
3: Yep.
8: All right, bye.
3: So I don't know what made me think he'd be an expert on the subject, but anyway, moving right along.
0: Yeah, I eventually would like to get to some of these materials that the discussion, oh dear.
3: Kathleen, you're back.
9: Quick question. Did they change the federal rules?
3: No, they didn't.
9: Oh, okay. Then everybody should be aware, you know, if you have a federal license, like a pilot's license, you want to be careful.
1: Mm-hmm.
9: The feds have, the FAA in particular, has not relaxed their idea about that one.
3: Well, I said no, they didn't, rather quickly, but as far as I know, they haven't. I think that'd be pretty big news if they had.
1: So as long as we fellow Vermonters, before we skip over the Connecticut or Lake Champlain into a new state, just kindly, gently empty your pockets of all your marijuana, and you'll be fine.
3: Yeah.
9: Well, yes. Also, find that if you do hold out like a pilot's license, it can be traced for up to 6 months.
3: Wow.
9: Yeah. So if you smoke, be careful.
3: Yep.
1: Ah.
3: Okay.
9: Okay.
3: Other line. Dan, is that line working? Are you there, Dan? Let's try again. Are you there?
0: Not working.
3: That line does not seem to be working. Okay, try again, and we'll get you in on the line one. Try again, Dan.
0: All right, well...
1: We have been talking about spring planting and specifically phosphorus.
0: And my recommendation is to get some hard rock phosphate, apatite.
3: Good morning. Is this
0: Dan? Apply it in the fall.
1: Mm-hmm. Before you tuck those beds in for the winter,
0: and
1: apply.
0: It is slowly available. Apatite is calcium phosphorus with a fluorine or chlorine ion with it. And it's not readily available. It needs time for the soil biota to digest it.
1: So applying it in the fall, letting it sit and mingle for the entire cold season, and then the stirrings
0: or
1: of springtime. Mm-hmm.
3: We have a caller, I think. Dan, are you there?
10: Yeah, I am. Different topic. I'm wondering if you guys are usually plagued with cabbage moths, and if this year has been less than past years.
1: We certainly had little worms eating quite a few of our cabbage. I'd say about half of them.
0: Those are midge, not... cabbage worms are definitely on the decline.
10: Yeah.
1: What was your experience this year, Dan?
10: Well, last year we got a badminton racket. And we started chasing everyone down that we've ever saw.
1: All of the midges or all of the worms?
10: No, all the moths themselves.
1: Ah.
10: It's a good thing we don't have a video camera because we look ridiculous.
1: Just wildly swinging at the 3 feet of air above your cabbage patch?
10: Yes, well, we've gotten quite good at it. The tennis rackets are too heavy, but the badminton racket is perfect.
1: Amazing.
10: So, and then we did it again this spring. There were a few, and we seemed to nail them all, and we've hardly had any. A few just showed up this week. But I was wondering, you know, is that because of our marksmanship with the badminton rackets, or is it just a general decline in the cabbage moths?
0: Lepidoptera is in trouble. The moth and butterfly that I've known since I was a kid are just disappearing. Habitat loss, I don't know. Roundup, I don't know. I mean, Roundup doesn't supposedly have an effect on insects.
10: Well, I don't believe that.
0: Well, something is causing a insect
3: I thought Roundup was supposed to be deadly to monarch butterfly larvae.
0: No, that's a myth. Monarch butterflies are eating milkweed that may be sprayed with Roundup on the edges of cornfields. So if they're feeding when it's being sprayed, yes.
3: Hmm.
10: Yeah, our butterfly population definitely, I mean, we have a lot of butterflies here, but it's definitely down. And our insects in general were markedly down this year, just all the way around. I mean, we still have plenty of pollinators. We have less of things to pollinate, and we have pollinators. But, yeah, it's been a steady decline. But the moths, the cabbage moths, seemed even more dramatic this year. So that's just one of those.
0: Yeah, it is notable.
1: It could be your forearm, though. And your backhand, leading to that.
10: It's definitely not the backhand. Oh. My backhand took me tumbling down about three terraces on our hillside garden the other day.
1: So speaking of cabbage, do you store cabbage for the winter? If so, how do you do it?
10: You know, we had poor luck keeping it real long, so I was making kimchi for a long time.
1: Mm-hmm.
10: Then I got high blood pressure, which now I don't have, but that's one of the reasons is because I'm not eating very much salt, which kind of shoots a kimchi sheet story. So we just picked two beautiful heads yesterday, and we're pondering what we're going to do besides eat a bunch of it.
1: Mm-hmm.
10: So I don't know. We have a root cellar, but it's not, cabbage has not done great in there. We have coolers, you know, we're going to keep an ice in a cooler out on the porch, usually for produce like this time of year, which works for a while. But we've never successfully kept it for a real long time.
3: I have a recipe for Asian slaw that fixes it so it'll keep for about 2 weeks in the fridge.
10: Yeah, that's actually what we've been making.
3: Got a fair amount of vinegar in it.
10: Big batches of that stuff, yeah.
3: Yeah.
10: Yep. Okay, well, thanks.
3: Thanks for joining us.
0: Yep.
10: See ya.
0: At any rate, the theme of this is that taking care of your soil in the fall is a predicate of a successful gardening year in 2027. It's no good to wait until next May to suddenly discover that you're paying $10 a pound for broccoli. And you want a garden. Think about it now. And get your soil in shape. Spread some rock phosphate, some granite meal, green sand, a little gypsum.
3: You keep talking about amendments to add to the soil. Wouldn't it be

0: It's expensive, but they'll give you a complete assay of trace minerals. Well, not complete, but the more important ones.
1: Now, when I was doing soil sampling, they said to take little plugs from...
0: all around the garden.
1: From all, well, no, I'm talking about a field, all around the field.
0: Right.
1: And then you put it in a bucket and you blend it all together.
2: Hmm.
1: And then you take from that, that's your sample. Same thing in a garden. You take from all over the garden
0: it
1: and,
0: is,
1: blend,
0: but,
1: and you blend
0: you know,
1: it. Or do you take 10 samples from 10 different that, areas and they test all of them?
0: Well, blending them is fine, but it really doesn't give you... If your garden varies in terrain,
1: right, exactly,
0: you're not getting it.
1: But if you took 10 samples from 10 different areas in the garden, you got to pay for the analysis of each one of them, right?
0: Right.
1: And what is that? $100 a pop?
0: Yeah, but as a gardener, you need to know what your crop response is, what you've already put on there, how much is too much, and how much is not enough. Those things take some learning. That's the beauty of something like Granite Meal. You can spread a lot, and it's not going to destroy the soil, unbalance it. You can spread a lot, hard rock phosphate. It's going to take years to break down. Green sand, same way. With lime, you're talking about much, it's a much finer grind. And
1: so it's much more available.
0: Immediately available. Something you have to be careful of. The most important test is pH. Keep the pH between 6.5 and 7. And that's...
1: That's for all crops? Or all...
0: Well, no, but a general rule is that that's what you're aiming for most things. Blueberries, not. Tomatoes prefer a little more acid. But you can't adjust everything for, you know, a small space garden. So you're aiming for that pH.
1: I have a friend who likes to take all the maple and oak leaves that I rake up around my place and spread those on the garden.
0: That's great.
1: What about pine needles?
0: No. Pine needles have terpenes in them, and those are inhibitors of many a plant. I wouldn't use them at
1: all. So that's why the pine tree in my backyard has bare dirt under it.
2: Yes.
0: More or less, yeah. Yep. Even compost should be incorporated in the fall. Well incorporated. Not deep tillage, but finished compost, mind you. Not raw manure. And it minimizes the work in the spring. Gets you going much earlier. The plants are much more apt to thrive early on. And long term, during the season, the growth of plants will be more measured. So
2: what I'm hearing, Alan, is as we think about preparing for the winter and the spring season ahead, we should think about amending our soil, yes, with finished compost, not deeply, but well incorporated in the first few inches, but also depending on your pH, it's good to generally have appetite,

0: for phosphorus.
1: To hard have rock phosphate, right?
0: Hard rock phosphate, granite meal, green sand, and what was the other thing?
2: Lime. While you're thinking about that, Thomas.
3: Hello again.
0: Hello.
3: Thank you for taking my second call this morning.
2: We don't ration calls, Thomas.
0: Especially not
3: okay,
0: to you.
3: Good. You've been talking about deciduous leaves. My experience with my deciduous leaves is that the slugs like them better than they like mulch hay.
0: They like the leaves better than the mulch hay.
3: So that if I'm using them in my vegetable garden, the slug infestation happens to be a little bit larger, well, quite a bit larger, if I'm using leaves instead of hay.
2: Mm. So you're saying if you're going to use leaves, then spread them there in the fall and till them under in the spring before you plant.
3: I wouldn't know because I don't till under.
2: Ah.
3: If I put them down in the fall and they're still there, I rake them aside, do my planting, and then when the seedlings come up, are high enough, then I put them back around the rows.
1: Oh, so you do use them.
3: I put the deciduous leaves back around the rows.
1: You do use them despite the slugs.
3: Not in my vegetable garden. I put them in other places now. Mostly under my two grapevines and in places where I'm growing perennial flowers.
2: Well, you could use them in certain limited applications. Like you could use them around your corn or your peas or something like that, but you can't use them on low crops that head like lettuce because the slugs are going to get in there. Am I correct in that, or you just don't want to use them at all?
3: I've just avoided using the leaves in my vegetable plots no matter what I'm growing there. I haven't done the fine experimentation. I don't have enough leaves to do everything.
1: Right.
3: I have to go out and get some mulch hay. So I put the deciduous leaves where they're not going to bother the vegetables. So,
0: Thomas, have you ever considered starting a slug farm?
1: There are people who have tried snails.
3: Well, no, I haven't.
1: Well, there are people who grow.
3: I haven't figured out what the use for slugs would be as a either commercial product or something that I would want to use them
1: there for. There was a commercial snail farm.
2: Something must eat them.
0: Yeah, the French.
3: Well, those are snails, not slugs,
0: oh,
3: right?
0: Oh, slugs. Oh, yeah, I suppose
1: there
0: so.
1: There are specific...
3: Anyway.
2: Yeah, but with a slug, you don't have to take the shell off first.
0: Yeah, we could market it. Come on, Thomas, say you'll go in on our slug farm with us. Me and Stephen and you.
1: I can assure you.
3: I don't think so. And the other point is on pine needles.
0: Mm-hmm.
3: I've been using pine needles to keep the soil acid around my blueberries. So Alan said, no, don't use them.
1: Except on blueberries, right. Yep.
0: Okay. Maybe the rose bushes.
1: Roses are rosaceae, I know.
0: They're not acid-loving plant?
1: Slight acidity.
0: Oh, not, okay.
1: Blueberries love very acid soil.
0: I see.
3: Right. So whoever was talking about the pine tree with nothing growing on it, maybe plant some blueberries under it?
2: There's an idea.
0: Mm-hmm.
1: Well, not too close. But,
2: well, I don't know how well they grow in the shade, but anyway.
1: Right, they don't.
3: Well, it depends on how low the branches are. If your pine tree is big enough, the lower branches have all gone away, maybe.
1: Yep.
2: Well, no, but they've been pruned a bit.
3: Anyway, thanks
2: right.
3: for taking my
2: all right.
3: call.
2: Okay, Thomas, thanks for joining
3: bye.
2: Us. Maybe one of these days you'll join us for breakfast.
3: Maybe.
2: All right.
1: Okay. Maybe.
3: Bye.
2: Take care, Thomas.
1: Thomas has his standards. Of company. I don't think we rate high enough.
0: Yeah.
1: Anyway, that was a joke.
2: for anyone who didn't understand.
1: Right. Anyway.
0: We happen to know how to dine. You can take us out to a restaurant. We will mind our manners.
1: Right.
0: Absolutely.
2: That's right. I'd be happy to have anyone take me out to a restaurant.
0: I don't even tuck the tablecloth into my shirt anymore on Alan's recommendation.
1: One last thing. After you've incorporated these minerals and some compost, a good idea would be to put down winter rye and vetch to provide winter cover. Now, undersow it underneath your crops or in those areas where crops are finished.
0: Mm.
1: And that will soak up some of those nutrients and incorporate in the spring all that organic matter, assuming you can do that and you have a tiller or something. You just got a tiller.
0: I'm kind of biting my tongue because we've got now like a 1979 Troy built horse model rototiller. This thing is a beast to behold. It's got the old Tecumseh engine, and it's sitting in Steven's garage right now. And I'm kind of not bringing it up because I've neglected to buy the last couple of parts that we need to make it be working in tip-top condition.
1: Why?
2: Well, we'll explain that in a minute. Charles, what's on your mind?
4: My question is, would a little dash of fish emulsion at this time speed ripening?
1: No, it's the opposite.
4: Okay.
1: What you want is seaweed and high phosphorus bat manure or preparation.
2: Bat guano.
1: It's a processed bat guano that's super high in phosphorus. Peak Hydroponics over there on Route 2 has it.
4: All right, thank you.
1: It's the best phosphorus boost late in the season, certified by every marijuana grower.
0: Mm. So if you want
2: going back
0: a
2: to
0: quick
2: an earlier part
0: organic
2: of the
0: boost of phosphorus to really plump out your buds or juicify your tomatoes, it's bat guano?
1: Yep. And if you want rye winter vetch but don't want to have to deal with tilling it all in the spring, and it can get quite high by May, use ryegrass instead, and field peas, and those will winter kill. But make sure it's ryegrass, not winter rye.
0: Ah.
1: The ordinary garden supply store clerk may not know the difference.
0: So you're saying ryegrass winter kills and will not come back next season?
1: Right.
0: And am I right in that winter rye will grow, it will die back and it will grow again after the winter?
1: Absolutely, yep.
0: Okay.
1: Well,
0: that music means it's getting close to the top of the hour.
1: I guess Stephen decided enough gardening.
2: I didn't decide that. The clock decided it.
1: All right.
2: I did want to say that as far as I can tell, when I haven't actually put it in the dirt to see if it'll cut anything or has power enough to do so. But as far as I can tell, the tiller runs fine, but we don't have an effective off switch yet.
0: An off switch is easy to come by.
2: So we don't have to resort to finding a screwdriver every time we shut it off. And the reverse clutch seems to be working okay, but it's a little chewed up, and I thought you might want to replace that first.
0: Yeah, absolutely. The reverse clutch is not really part of the gearbox. You just actually move the motor so it starts scraping against a reverse disc.
1: It's a bizarre arrangement that proved unusable as a farm implement, in my opinion. Too many wearing parts.
2: Rototillers?
1: Well, the Troy built.
2: Mm-hmm. I don't know. I didn't see that many wear parts on that one, just the belt and this reverse clutch. And the belt works fine, and the reverse clutch seems to work okay as well.
0: So
2: I had a reverse clutch on a like that on a gang mower, and that thing was useless unless I was reversing downhill. Anyway.
0: The thing I'm just learning by reading about these old rototillers is they called them composters as well, meaning they were specifically marketed to incorporate compost and amendments.
1: Well, then you try doing that, and I did.
0: Mm-hmm.
1: And it wraps around the tines. It's a nightmare.
0: Okay. Well, right. We'll see if it gets any use this autumn.
2: That's gonna do it for this week. Coming up in a little while is going to be Imminent Grove with Connie M. Maybe I saw a note that he's looking for a sub this week. But anyway, Thought Pasture with Maura at noon, Swivel Radio at 2, Afrosonic Taxi at 4, Bon Mott at 5, Good Ways Reggae at 6, The Rebel Level at 7, and All Mixed Up at 9. Of course, coming up next is Transformational Listening with Dennis Darragh. And I'll be on this coming Thursday morning again, 6 o'clock, with Walt Ames's, and we'll have a show to talk about then. In the meantime, that's going to do it for Alan, Ethan, and myself, and we'll be back in here again next week.
0: Goodbye, folks. Have a good Sunday.

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4: Welcome to Transformational Listening. My name is Dennis, and I'll be your guide to ritual, composed, and improvised music from around the world and other places. Today we turn to music from Baluchistan, that huge province in southwestern Pakistan that also bleeds into Iran and Afghanistan. Baluchistan has a deep and rich musical heritage, a good portion of which revolves around trance rituals, and we open with one such today, an excerpt played on the spiked fiddle known as the sarod by the musician Ramazan. Next, we have a piece titled Three Festive Songs and another piece titled Two Trance Songs, both sung by Rahima and supported by the Baluchi Ensemble of Karachi. A very recent recording follows those by the artist Ustad Noor Baksh off his album Jingul. We hear Shabazz Qalandar and the title track Jingul. And we end on a trance ritual performed on the double flute from the Okura album simply titled Baluchistan.

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Transformational Listening is produced at WGDR.org, Central Vermont Community Radio, and Transformational Listening has a Facebook page. My name is Dennis, and thanks for listening.

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Hello and welcome. Here's now stepping into the Imminent Grove here on Central Vermont Community Radio. My name's Connie. We're here every second and fourth Sunday, stepping into that magical place that both exists inside of us and out there in the world. It's music, poetry, essays, other words that resonate around this forest, through the underbrush, up the barks of trees, lilting in the sunlight, the summer sun, echoing off the canopy, back down, sometimes in such strange murmurations, sometimes clear as day. On this day, I'm out of the office, but I'm beaming this in from the past times for you and me. I've got a lush set of music. Really a lot of beautiful, lush instrumentation. A couple of new songs from Gelato Negro, John Batiste, a couple old songs from Pharoah Sanders, and others. Do stick around here in the Imminent Grove. We've got so much more for the next 2 hours. Thank you so much. I'm glad you're here.

Alright, that's our first set of lush, lush sounds for today. We just heard the song Cisco Bay by Loaded Honey, Lydia Kitto, and Jay Lloyd. That's off their 2025 release, Love Made Trees. Before that, we had a Helado Tropical sandwich. First off, to start off that set, Sensation. And this is from a collaboration with Helado Negro and Reina Tropical. The album is Helado Tropical. We heard Sensation and Tocando. Those are the first two tracks from this release. And yeah, I really am loving this tune. It's very, or this album of theirs, it seems very fitting for this time of year in the summer. And these are some of the sort of alt Latino, the gentlest souls from the sort of like alt Latino indie world. It's really like hard on your sleeve, electronic indie folk, something like that. Yeah, do check out Helado Tropical. You just heard two tunes there. In that sandwich in between there was Washed Out with I Feel It, or Feel It All Around. Washed Out, of course, the early 2000s. I don't know, electronic indie darling music. Anyways, in the back here we got Jean Baptiste. This is Always No. This looks like it's a single here, released just about 12 days ago. Jean Baptiste, amazing artist who has many different forms, has been doing, he covered a bunch of Mozart songs and Beethoven songs, and it seems like this is maybe a single from upcoming Monk Meditations. It's Baptiste Piano Series Volume 3. So I'll let you to listen to the last little bit of that here before we get into some more Washed Out tunes. Thanks for sticking around. Thanks for being here. It means a lot. I hope you're having a time of it.

0: That's good. Thank you.
1: That's beautiful.

we just heard a song from Lush Life. That was Until the Sun Dies. That's a blast from the past for me. Released in 2009 off the Cassette City album. That's by Lush Life. They're a great rapper and producer. This came out in 2009. Also in 2009, the undisputed top album was Lil Wayne's The Carter 3 with hits like A Millie, if you remember this. So this really struck me as I was in high school and found Lush Life in this album of just like really good and playful and open production of music, of instrumentations, and just somebody rapping about something else. Something real, I guess. But really fits into the Lush vibes. I think this is the album I was thinking of when I kind of came across a lot more these songs with lush instrumentation and feeling of summer in them. So we have but also producer Lush Life is in this free jazz quintet. They put out this thing in March, this album, Irreversible Entanglement. Their album is Future, Present, Past. This is Juntos Vencemos. Cool vocal free jazz thing happening to follow that up. And also we had Farrah Sanders back there with Love Is Everywhere. I really, really love that track, and that really made me think of and reminded me that, you know, on Saturday it is Ross Gay's birthday. If you listen to The Eminent Grove, you know that Ross Gay is a beloved here in this space. And so Love Is Everywhere by Farrah Sanders from 1973, that goes out to my man Ross Gay. It was his birthday on Saturday. Ross Gay Day. Find your delights. I'm going to read some delights later. I gotta. Okay, here's that free jazz. We're going to get into some new El Bujo, some Latin beats, and much more. Stick around. If you want to catch a playlist, a track list, you can go to spintron.com/WGDR, or you can just go to our website, hit that listen live, and it'll track you the playlist of now playing and playing previously. Thanks, y'all.

A Delight from Ross Gay. Number 49. Kombucha in a mid-century glass. It is no small delight that this delight is one that previously might have incited me in a kind of misguided disgust. One I will blame on my mother and father's precarious economic standing during my childhood, which is not blaming my parents, but a system that delights in such precarity and requires it, so that people like the President of the United States and all the billionaires fluffing him can buy islands and very good health care. A system that has helped me to be quite confused and angry and guilty about things like comfort, my own included. Though I am being helped in disentangling all this by a very good therapist, whom I trust in part because he says things like, "Our life on this plane is about getting to pure love." And that's a no-brainer. All that to say, what incites in me pleasure or delight? T-shirt idea. Incite delight, or insight delight, can also incite in me self-loathing, disgust, and guilt, which is such grade school textbook psycho-doofusness as to be laughable. Though the bad feeling tends only to be laughable in retrospect. Like, you're killing yourself over that? Come on, baby. You're just fine. For God's sake, though, all I want to tell you, share with you, minus the whole psychological encumbrance, is that last night, I was sitting on the couch drinking homemade kombucha from a mid-century, probably a 50s-style, water glass, maybe a 6-ouncer, with a light blue floral pattern. I've questioned my growing affinity for some of these aesthetics of that era, the 50s,

the not-so-good old days as a kind of aesthetic assimilation. Questioning, I realized, was actually a centering of whiteness. When I remembered my papa's house in Youngstown, with the rhubarb plants out back. Mid-century par excellence. Aunt Butter's more or less the same. I did not expect this delight to illuminate my afflictions like this. Anyhow, the booch had just the right sweetness and fizz. I could feel my tummy's trillion flora fornicating as it went down. And the glass was small enough to both encourage moderation and highlight the pleasure of the refill. A pleasure, it is important to note, that has an inverse relationship to the size of the vessel. This probably explains why, when drinking muscadine wine, the only wine I actually really like, and a country wine, conveniently fitting into my whole class drama, I more or less require a small glass, 6 ounces or less, ideally with a floral pattern painted on that you can feel when you run your fingers over it. The fermented elixir inside somehow doubly dignified by the humane, by which I mean handmade, aspect of its holding.

You just heard Cow with Half Moon Parasol by Hug. That's a collaboration between Guy and Riley, Devander Banhart, Noah Gorgeson. Getting into some weird found sounds. They got a new album out. That single, The Frogs in There, inspired them to make the whole darn thing. All right, folks, we got some more Loaded Honey. This one's called Over.

All right, we just heard a set of tunes there. Those last two, about our relationships as children to the world. That last one's a new release by Kelsey Magnuson, Only Questions. The song started out as an experiment of if she could make a song with only questions in it. And it led back, trailing back through memories of childhood. Before that, Bedouin with the song Canopies off the release Neon Summer Skin. That's also out recently. She's tracking back her mother and grandmother's journey in Armenia in an orphanage and how that intersected with war and the Armenian genocide. A lot there, loaded in family and beautiful songwriting and voices. And before that, speaking of beautiful voices, from 2017, the band Bermuda Triangle, which prominently features the singer from the Alabama Shakes, Brittany Howard, on vocals there with the song Suzanne. And now, this one goes out to, well, I guess I went to Bookspieler and bought a record. It was this one, Self-Portrait by Bob Dylan. This is Copper Kettle. It's about making whiskey.

Buffalo, I never will forget. He would roar all day, and he'd roar all night, and I guess he's roaring yet.

just heard two there from Bob Dylan from the album Self Portrait. That was Days of 49. That one goes out to Nate from Bookspieler, who was stoked and named out this tune when I bought the album just the other day. And before that, Copper Kettle, sweet, sweet folk tune about making whiskey and laying around. All right, I've got another delight here from Ross Gay that I'd really love to get to. So we're going to do it right now. A little bit of Moderator in the background with Bellis. Hope y'all are enjoying your Sunday morning. Again, I'm out of the office, so I'm beaming in from the past or the future or somewhere else. Hope y'all are doing well wherever you are. This next delight here is from July 26th. It is number 99, and it's Black Bumblebees. There is a kind of flowering bush, new to me, that I've been studying on my walks in Marfa. On that bush whose blooms exude a curtain of syrupy fragrance, a beckoning of it, there are always a few thumb-size all-black bumblebees. Their wings appear, when the light hits them right, metallic blue-green. I've never seen anything so beautiful. Everything about them, their purr, their wobbly veering from bloom to bloom, is the same as their cousins, the tiger-striped variety that show up in droves when the cup plants in my garden are in bloom, making the back corner of my yard sound like a Harley convention. I wonder how I could encourage these beauties. These bees, though perhaps this observation is more about these flowers, mostly forego the sheer summer dresses, the pouty orifices of the blooms, though occasionally they dip in just enough to shiver the camisole. And instead, they land briefly on the outside of the flower, lumbering towards the juncture of or seam between the bloom and stem, where I imagine the nectar or pollen has dribbled or drifted. They then spin their legs into the base of the flower, shimmy some, swirl their abdomens for good measure, and, exhaling, haul their furry bodies, gold-flecked, to the next bloom for more. I remembered watching these bees, that among the delights of childhood was finding a patch of honeysuckle, sometimes with our noses, and feasting on the nectar by plucking the flower from the vine, sliding the stamen free of the bloom, careful not to break it, and sucking the faint sweetness dry. We would stay like that, licking flowers, sometimes for half an hour. I'm pretty sure it was Joey Burns, at the time my best friend in the world, evidenced by the number of times we punched each other in the face, who introduced me when I was about 6 to the joys of honeysuckle plunder, for which I'd like to thank him, though I do not thank him for the time he peed on me. And I do not want to praise myself too much, but I do consider it an innovation in honeysuckling, when one time, inspecting the flower, I realized I might, without risking snapping the stamen, pluck the tiny bulbous stopper on the bloom's bottom to tap the honey, as it were, in a kind of florid analingus, looking to all like you're blowing the world's teeniest cornet. If only they knew.

All right, that was a delight by Ross Gay, followed up by the song Honeysuckle by Grace and Chance, which, when looking into this artist and this song, one YouTube commenter says Grace and Chance really, and this song really encapsulates what it is to be gay in the South in the summer. I thought that was appropriate. We've got The Rain Song by Led Zeppelin. Look for something to little request for my dad. Looked for a Led Zeppelin song. So much of it rocks so hard. But this one seemed to drip a little bit to me and fit that lush summer theme we're going for. All right, here's a long one by Led Zeppelin. This is Rain Song.

home to my child, if ever you shall be. The way the universe sat waiting to become, quietly, in the nether of space and time, you too remain some cellular snuggle dangling between my legs, curled in the warm swim of my mostly quietest self. If you come to be, and who knows, I wonder, little bubble of unbudded capillaries, little one ever a swirl in my vascular galaxies, what would you think of this world that turns itself steadily into an oblivion that hurts, and hurts bad? Would you curse me, my careless caressing you into this world, or would you rise up and mustering all your strength into that tiny throat that one day, no doubt, would grow big and strong, scream and scream and scream until you break the back of one injustice, or at least get to your knees to kiss back to life some roadkill? I have so many questions for you are closer to me than anyone has ever been, tumbling as you are this second through my heart's every chamber. Your teeny mouth singing along with the half-broke workhorse's steady boom and gasp. And since we're talking today, I should tell you, though I know you sneak a peek sometimes through your father's eyes, it's a glorious day, and there are millions of leaves collecting against the curbs, and they're the most delicate shade of gold we've ever seen, and must favor the transparent wings of the angels you're swimming with, little angel. And as to your mother, well, I don't know, but my guess is that lilac bursts from her throat, and she is both honeybee and wasp and

Everything on this earth, little dreamer of the new world, holy. Every raindrop and sand grain and blade of grass worthy of love and love and love. Tiny shaman, tiny blood thrust, tiny trillion cells trilling and trilling. Little dreamer, little hard hat, little heartbeat, little best of me.

We just heard Ross Gay with his own voice there in Poem to My Child, If Ever Shall Be. It's Ross Gay's birthday on August 1st, next Saturday. Go be delighted. Incite some delight. Find delight that is an insight. Stick your face in a flower. Get lost. Write a poem. Write a letter to someone who hasn't been born yet. This has been The Imminent Grove. 2 hours here on Sunday morning on Central Vermont Community Radio. We're going in and out of the lush sounds and feelings that come with summer. We're in it. Enjoy it while you can. I'm going to leave you with a little sweet from Sigur Rós, who's just the lushest thing for me, in my brain, in my heart. This ambient music group, I guess there's lyrics too. They've been making music for a long time, based out of Iceland. All right. I'll be back here in the Imminent Grove, August 9th. That's the second Sunday. Until then, take care of yourselves and each other. Keep listening to local radio. Keep doing good things for your heart. Go barefoot. Splash water on your face. And tell someone about something that's delighted you. You know, because maybe they've forgotten. All right, thanks, y'all. Be well.

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0: Hello there. Hello there. You are listening to... What is that noise? Strange. Hi, everybody. It's 12 o'clock on a Sunday. It's Sunday, August 23rd. Next Sunday will be Sunday, August 30th. Can you imagine in the Sunday after that? Well, it'll be September. What are you going to do? But the good thing is I'll be able to play Do You Remember? But that's for a couple of weeks from now, not now. 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Hi, everybody. I'm Moore Quinn. This is Thought Pasture. And just in case you were wondering, Thought Pasture, along with the incredible support that we get from you listeners out there, and thank you very, very much, community support for this program is provided in part by HomeShare Vermont, helping Vermonters age at home by matching them with folks looking for an affordable place to live and now reaching the Northeast Kingdom. More information about the vetting and matching process at HomeShareVermont.org. Hello, everybody. Let's kick it off with a little bit of the grassroots. I walked in the grass today. Yeah, I did walk a little in the grass today. I cut the grass. It was the first time, you know,
1: when last I was here, my ankle was swollen up like a big old ball.
0: It's much better because of the RICE, that's rest, ice, compression, and elevation. And doing that allowed the body to do the things that a body miraculously can do, which is heal. And it's doing that. So yesterday was the first day I was able to actually be outside and do things. And, well, I mowed the front lawn, and I mowed the back lawn, and I just did a bunch of different things that I haven't been able to do since then. Of course, I did have to ice my ankle last night after doing all that, but that was okay. It just felt good to get out, and it was wonderful. And anyway, I know, sooner or later, I'm going to get to the music, and the music is the grassroots, and this is Sooner or Later. Soon or later.

you know, sooner or later, because let's face it, you know, the beat goes on. Here comes Sonny and Cher. Oh, yeah.

0: You know why you gotta love me? Because you give me good vibrations. That's why. Here come the Beach Boys.
1: I love the colorful clothes she wears.
0: I love the colorful clothes she wears.
1: And the way the sunlight plays
0: and
1: upon
0: the way the sunlight plays upon her hair.
1: I hear the sound of a gentle
0: go on, sing. Doesn't matter if you're in harmony, just sing because it's fun. Okay. It's the Beach Boys. They're not gonna come get you.

All right. Well, the Indigo Girls were here in Vermont this past, when was it? Wednesday, this past Wednesday. And I heard they were fabulous. I heard they were great. And so I was looking through Indigo Girls song, and I found that there's this Indigo Girls song called Country Radio. And I thought, well, heck, we're not exactly country, but we kind of could be country. It's our country. This is our country. This is our country, Central Vermont country. So I thought, what the heck? I'm going to play a little country radio, Indigo Girls. So here we go.

Just a gay kid in a small town who loves country radio. Well, a gay kid grew up and sang a song called Radio Gaga. This is Queen.

Freddie Mercury and Queen. I don't know if you've ever seen any concert footage of when he's up front and he's just, you know, his hands over his head and clapping together and getting the whole crowd is saying, Radio Gaga, Radio Gaga. Anyway, it's terrific. Speaking of radio, I'm going to have one more song with the word radio in it, and this one is I'm on a Mexican Radio. It's by a group called Wall of Voodoo, Mexican Radio.

And you know what? Sometimes on the radio, you hear somebody and you think, wow, that girl can sing. I just try to do transitions however I can. This is Jackson Browne, That Girl Could Sing, from the Holdout album.

right. Thank you, Jackson Brown. And you are listening to Thought Pasture on Central Vermont Community Radio. My name's Maura Quinn. That was Jackson Brown. Coming up, we've got Mary Chapin Carpenter, Passionate Kisses, going out to Cabot.

Passionate Kisses. Mary Chapin Carpenter. I love her. She's terrific. She's really terrific. I remember one time I was supposed to go and see her at Chicago Theater, and because of storms in the Midwest, she wasn't able to show up, so that kind of blew. But anyway, I found this waiting here when I got here, and I'm not sure that I've ever heard it before. This is Natalie Merchant, Kind and Generous.

Don't you just love her voice? 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Absolutely beautiful. You know what else? Let's see. I found this song yesterday, and it's a collection of different folk kind of songs. And this song is by Hamish Imlach. Hamish Imlach. And it's from this album, Troubadours of Folks, the 60s acoustics. And this one got my attention because it's called Goodbye Booze. Here it comes.

I'm quite familiar with what booze did to me. Didn't have this next stuff, but I know a lot of other people have dealt with a needle of death, and I guess this is our it's not worth it chapter. Hold on. This is Bert Jansch, J-A-N-S-C-H. Again, it's from Troubadours of Folk, the 60s acoustic. Needle of Death.

What he's talking about is the needle and the damage done. This is Neil Young. This is from 1985 Live Aid at John F. Kennedy Stadium. I was in Tulsa, Oklahoma. Then I got out. Got out of my favor.

Powerful song. But all it is just evilness shooting up there. Lucretia McEvil, Blood, Sweat, and Tears.

Hey, you know what I just found? I just found out that there is something called the Zucchini Musical Festival going on. It's going on, began on Friday, August 21st, and it goes through Sunday, August 23rd. That's today. It's the Zucchini Music Festival. I think it's kind of hilarious because I am a big zucchini fan. I've got zucchini bread in the freezer. I've got some chopped up zucchini in the freezer. I've got some zucchini soup, zucchini and squash soup. Anyway, but the Zucchini Music Festival, when five it started in 1980s when five families moved to Vermont and found the same around the same time and quickly became each other's community, which included figuring out to what to do with each summer's surplus of zucchini. Their solution involved a music festival, and now the Zucchini Fest is back for 3 days. Like I said, the 21st to Sunday, August 23rd, on Simon Mill Road in Elmore. So Simon Mill Road in Elmore, the fest will include 13 musical acts plus tent camping, barbecue style cookout, lawn games, a zucchini dish bake off, family friends and fun, and more. But please, no liquor. So anyway. Go out to Zucchini Fest if in Elmore if you want. What the heck? In the meantime, in between time, stay here and listen to Central Vermont Community Radio because you are listening to WGDR Plainfield, WGH Hardwick, broadcasting on 91.1 FM and 91.7 FM. We are Central Vermont Community Radio. You can also listen to us live streaming on WGDR.org. I am Maura Quinn, and this is Thought Pasture. What do you think about that? I'm going to kick this off with a little bit of Santana, Europa, Earth's Cry, Heaven's Smile. Santana.

All right, and that was Europa Santana. You know, we had a very successful auction, the Very Vermonty auction. Thank you, everybody, for participating. I participated it too, and I bid on tickets for Samara Joy playing at the Flynn, and I won! Hooray! So I thought, you know, she's I don't know if you're familiar with her or not. She's an American jazz singer. she's young. But boy, she's got some old soul in her. So I'm going to play one of her songs. It's called No More Blues from her album Portrait.

All right. And you would probably, there's nothing that would keep you away from that person that you want to settle down with. Just ask Ike. Well, not Ike and Tina Turner. She's settled down away from that guy. River Deep, Mountain High. Simply the best.

All right, well, that's a song that you know and that I play every time we do Thought Pasture. I've got, I listen to a lot of different music, obviously. You know that if you listen to the show. And I was just, I don't know, floating around, and I saw this person. It said Sarah Farrell Live at the Salt Cave or something like that, and I thought, okay, I'll take a peek, and I started watching, and I was digging it, you know, I was liking it a lot, and come to find out, she's new on the scene, fairly new on the scene, I guess, but she just, you know, she grew up, and she just loved music, and she played all around, she, you know, didn't have a lot of money, but didn't go to a lot of music school, didn't go to music schools or anything like that, she played on the streets, and she just kept going and kept at it. And, well, it was a long time coming. In fact, that's the name of her, that was the name of her first album. And the name of the song on the first album that it was a pretty big hit is called In Dreams. Give her a listen. Sierra Farrell.

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This is Sierra Farrell from, I don't know, another album.

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I'm telling you now, you're better off alone. I guess it's not Rosemary then. Here comes Edison Lighthouse. Love grows where my Rosemary goes. You won't find her at the dog.

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Who knows? 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I'm thinking. Let's see. Well, I was gonna play a Donovan song, and I had this one. It's called Colors. Let's see what you think.

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I just kind of think he ran out of things to say. But this is John Smythe, and he's talking about his baby drives.

All right. Well, that just about wraps it up here for me. DJ Effrey is out in the other room. He's coming in here to play Root Hog or Die, continuing saga of Root Hog or Die on Swivel Radio. All right. Well, I am Moore Quinn. This has been Thought Pasture. I will be back next week on August 30th. It'll be the last Sunday in the month, and I hope that you're going to be there. I've enjoyed being here. Loads of love, as always, from here, and we're going to head out with Benny Goodman, Sing, Sing, Sing. Loads of love. Oh, yeah.

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Welcome, Swivel Radio, DJ Effrey, here at the 2 o'clock hour. Just getting some records queued up, doing that thing, you know, getting ready for that next part. How's your day going? I hope well. 802-454-7762 is the studio line. If for any reason you want to call, we're here. At least till four. Let's see. We are nearing the end, actually. Well, not quite. Pretty much, actually. We've got the next two tracks on the B-side of the fourth album today, which will be Calvin Frazier and Samson Pittman, This Old World's in a Tangle. Frazier on vocals and guitar, and Pittman on guitar in Detroit, Michigan, October 15th, 1938. And then the second track will be Unidentified Fisherman Temariata on drum rhythms, unidentified vocals, snare drum, side drum, percussion, and Jew's harp on the beach at Postiano, Campiana, Italy, December 1954. If that's an offensive term at this point, it wasn't intended to be. I'm just reading what the words say. This is a great time for a lot of people to feel soft about a lot of things, and I respect that. And, you know, not my intention. So let's play some music, and I'll go ahead and throw a disclaimer out there just for that right after this, folks. Welcome. Happy Sunday.

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Ain't nothing strange.

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I want it by condition. 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I gotta find our people working on the WPA. Now the WPA people make me think they're devils. They don't do nothing but sleep and lay on the shelf. Now the WPA people make me think they're devils. I don't do nothing but sleep in the day. Ooh, but baby, lay on the shelf. Oh, well, you're gonna make everything all right. Oh, well, you're gonna make everything all right. If I don't next payday, ooh, well, baby, we'll wanna get my change right.

0: Drum rhythms indeed. Holy moly, that was good.
1: 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Though it damn well would if they had any sense at all. And if you have any opinions of your own that you'd like to share with us, you can send them via wgdr.org or give us a call at 802-454-7762.
0: All right, how'd you like that? That was great. Calvin Frazier and Samson Pittman, I don't know what I was expecting, but it wasn't necessarily that. Quite phenomenal. And I did a little online research. The Jew's harp, also known as a jaw harp, juice harp, or mouth harp. Thank you, Maura, you are correct. A lamellophone instrument consisting of a flexible metal or bamboo tongue or reed attached to a frame. It most likely originated in China, with the earliest known harps dating back to 4,000 years from Shanzi, mispronounced. It has no relation to the Jewish people. I'm just trying to be inclusive. Unless you're actively pursuing hurt or hate towards another person, come on over. Yeah, it is Sunday. And I'm glad to be here, as per usual. I'd like to just take a second and say thank you to everyone who put a bid in on the auction that we closed down on last Sunday. Turned out to be quite fruitful for us. Thank you for all the very generous donors out in our community who helped make that part of another unique way for us to keep everything afloat here, to make sure we can give you the best programming and... somebody can wrangle all us programmers and volunteers to make sure we're all on a good path. Lots of flux and change at the station with the move coming up, but, you know, I think things are becoming a little bit more crystalline clear as we move downward from a big overview. And I think we'll have information to share soon. I wouldn't be surprised, just because we don't really have a choice. We're going to keep some music going, obviously. We don't have any birthdays or passings of amazing artists to celebrate today or to honor. So I'm just going for it. Play some stuff I picked up recently. And just keep us on our toes. Get ready for the ride, friends. Thanks for coming along.

Well, well, well. That's right. Mr. Arl Burnside. Before that was Eddie Grant with Electric Avenue. Gotta give it up. Killer on the Rampage is that album. And then this album is Mr. Wizard. And that track was recorded, let's see here, by Bruce Watson at Lunati Farms in February of 96. Good stuff. Live RL always gets me going on a Sunday. That's my kind of church. I hope everybody's feeling good. So far, so fun. Let's see what's next. Ah, yes. Let's keep the magic going.

Yeah, that's something I just found. Some Reverend Gary Davis. Sounded great with the Bird's Head Blues. All right, and we're moving right along because there's no reason not to. I got to see this guy playing in the background there at the Pickle Barrel in Killington in like maybe 02? 03? Pretty wild to think how long ago that was. Or if I wanted it to feel like a long time ago, almost half my life. That's nuts. How's everybody holding on? What's new? What's working for you? What's not? What are you trying to make better? I hope you got some goals you're working towards and giving yourself a break when you don't quite reach those goals, or just not staying stagnant and keeping yourself fresh and motivated. It seems like it's so easy to get distracted and frustrated right now. Don't fall victim, friends. Stay up. Stay smart. Stay aware. Protect your goodness. Share it. Shine that light. You know, 238. We're going to keep going. This might be one of my favorite Pink Floyd songs ever. It's this and Grandchester Meadows, close one and two.

0: This is my new song.
1: Yeah, from Roast Fish, Collie Weed, and Cornbread. That was two with the Upsetters. Big Neck Police, and You Squeeze My Panhandle. We're going to go right into some Ebo Taylor and Yoruhu Yinzu with Love and Death. Buckle in, this is a strong one.

WGDR Plainfield, WGDH Hardwick, coming up on the 3 o'clock hour, Ebo Taylor and Yoruhu Yinzu. That's so good. I have that on a different Ebo Taylor album. I guess this was re-released not too long ago by Mr. Bongo, and the album's called Conflict. It's got 5 really strong songs on it. Yeah. Let's switch it up. Donald Byrd, Lex from Byrd in Flight.

Yeah, so that's a Bird in Flight from some sessions recorded in January of 1960 and July of 1960, and released in December of 1960. That's a nice Tone Poet Press. Sounds incredible. That track is called Lex, and on that is Donald Byrd on trumpet, Hank Mobley on tenor sax, Duke Pearson on piano, Doug Watkins on bass, and Lex Humphreys on drums. Woo! Yeah. Pretty good. So, this next album is a compilation from a bunch of different albums released in 1996. And I've had this for quite a while. I don't remember where I got this one, but I think it was either New Orleans or Chicago. This is the third and fourth tracks on the first LP second side called N3's and Eugene's Lament.

There's no easy way to segue out of that. That song's called Love from Meditations. John Coltrane, released August 66, recorded November 23rd, 1965. Featuring Pharoah Sanders, also playing tenor saxophone, and as a soloist. And the last Coltrane recording to feature his classic quartet lineup of himself, bassist Jimmy Garrison, drummer Elvin Jones, and pianist McCoy Tyner, yet augmented here with a sextet with Sanders and a second drummer, Rashid Ali. Yeah, I'm feeling love right now with that one. This is another take a break if you need to song. This is a long one, but I believe the long ones deserve to get played, and I got 2 hours, so I'm here to do it for you.

So yeah, this is the closing track on Sneakin' Sally, which was the 74 September release from, that's right, Robert Palmer. This has got a heater band on it. Let's see here. Give me a second. There's a lot of different artists that were on this album. I'm going to read through them for you. So Robert Palmer on guitar and vocals. Mel Collins on horns. Mungesi on horns. Jack Vance on strings. Steve Winwood on acoustic piano. Anohe on electric piano. Anoye. Gaspar LaWall on percussion. And the New York Rhythm Section is the backing band for this. When the Meters are not the backing band on this album. And that is Richard T., Cornell Dupree, Gordon Edwards, and Bernard Purdy. Through it all, there's you. We're getting close. We got about 17 minutes left. So I need to push on through. Let's do two from Mr. Mose Allison.

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And I got a couple more for you. Back to that Aseco Golden Band de Grand Yaf. This is called Bayou Bayou, I think.

Meet you back here same time next week, 2 to 4. Thanks for hanging. Swivel Radio, DJ Effery signing off. We got no beer, we fight for the truth.

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coming to you from the studios of KPSQ LP in downtown Fayetteville, Arkansas. 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And before that, Plena Libre of Puerto Rico. In 2022, four musicians from West Africa and Denmark got together to jam in a Copenhagen club and eventually formed this group, Togo Rhino.

Out of Colombia, La Triente Trace and Nana Benz de Togo, who drive their songs with the repetitive energy of voodoo scales. Now to Brooklyn, with the Venezuelan artist, DJ, guitarist, and producer known as Chao.

0: Salve a música baiana.
1: An all-female samba group out of Brazil, Sambiana. And before that, a husband-wife duo with Colombian roots who perform bilingual songs for kids, 1-2-3 Andre. We also heard the Rebirth Brass Band. Although based in Amsterdam, the Ghanaian trumpeter Barima Amo stays connected to his homeland by teaching youth about high-life music in Ghana. Here he is on his latest.

Out of New Orleans, the Dirty Dozen Brass Band. You've been riding in the Afrosonic Taxi, where we break down borders with music and give you a soundtrack to move with light through troubling times. Until next time, make sure your fences have gates. And stay in community with Community Radio. 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

0: Welcome to Bon Mot, a show of poetry, the spoken word, and all things word-inspired, where we celebrate the literary arts every Sunday. I'm so happy to have Erica Nichols-Fraser with me today, who's come over from Waitsfield?
1: Waitsfield, yeah.
0: She grew up in Stowe and went to school at Sarah Lawrence for a liberal arts degree. Sarah Lawrence is a really cool school where you audition to take your classes, and you have a don in an English model. That don sort of helps you decide your path and your encourages and facilitates your curiosity. How was that for you?
1: I loved it. It was a great program for me. Sarah Lawrence was a great fit for me, and my don was Dennis Nirksey, who was actually the poet laureate of Brooklyn at the time, and he was just awesome, really great advisor, so really helped kind of set me on my path. So you know, I loved the model, the pedagogy there, and it really was independent focused. You know, it encouraged you to pursue your own interests, which was just right for me.
0: Did you have an idea about being a writer when you went there?
1: I always wanted to be a writer from the time that I was, you know, a little kid, reading stories. Really loved to write my own stories that developed into poetry in high school, and I knew that was the path I wanted to follow. And the encouragement of professors at Sarah Lawrence, and then at my MFA program at Bennington, really helped kind of encourage me to be where I am now.
0: Far out. Yeah. So you were in New York for 4 years. Mm-hmm. Did you study other things? I think one of the cool things about that is you can try all kinds of different things.
1: Absolutely. That's the benefit of a liberal arts degree, I think, that you get to try out all sorts of different stuff. So yeah, I studied human rights and international law. I studied sociology. I did 2 semesters abroad studying globalization in the Arab world, and then arts in the post-communist system in Prague, where I studied samizdat literature, which is underground literature during the Soviet occupation. And so that was very cool. So I got to try a little bit of everything.
0: I studied film while I was there, too. Mm-hmm. So I was image making on film and image making on paper.
1: Yeah.
0: And it was really a great way to sort of cross-pollinate.
1: Absolutely. And I think, you know, taking classes in law and sociology and anthropology taught me a lot about people and the way that they operate, which I think is really helpful when you're creating a world and writing a story or trying to get into someone's psyche in a poem.
0: Absolutely. So then you went to Bennington and got an MFA. Did you have any time off in between, or did you go?
1: Yes, several years. So I graduated from my undergrad at Sarah Lawrence in 2010, and I went back for my master's in Bennington in 2017. So I took several years of trying different careers, different things, working in nonprofits, deciding I didn't want to go to law school after working in a law firm for a couple of years. Before you go to law school,
0: yes.
1: To make that decision early. And, you know, I always kept coming back to writing. I knew I wanted to write books, and writing was always something that really gave me a lot of joy, that I had a lot of passion for. I had a great writers group that I've been part of for 15 years, 14 years. They're some of my best friends. And, you know, I was so jealous of my friends talking about studying writing, you know, and doing it as a profession, that I thought, well, why don't I do that? And, you know, kind of allowed myself to pursue that.
0: Did you have favorite authors or writing heroes when you were a kid?
1: Yeah. I love Julia Alvarez. In the Time of the Butterflies is one of my favorite books I read in high school. And then I read, you know, How the Garcia Girls Lost Their Accents and in all of her YA. So I really love her work, and I've gotten to see her read. She's fantastic. So she was one of my favorites growing up. Little Women was one of my favorite books when I was, you know, probably in middle school. And I definitely sort of in a different tack. I went through a big Stephen King phase, as I think a lot of young aspiring writers do. So, you know, I liked his kind of more dark stuff. So, you know, my mood always changed. I think my favorite book by the time I graduated high school was probably 100 Years of Solitude by Gabriel Garcia Marquez, who's also one of my favorite authors. So, you know, always reading, always discovering more new work or old work sometimes, you know, work that I love. So, you know, it's always kind of changing.
0: When I went to Missouri, I talked to the doctorate person there who was running the doctoral department, a guy named Scott. Mm-hmm. And he was like, we teach in a way that is grounded in literature. Mm-hmm. You're not just going to write. You're going to do a lot of reading here.
1: And I think that's so important.
0: The cross-pollination of reading and writing is a great way to train as a writer.
1: Absolutely.
0: Every writer needs a reader, and every reader needs a writer.
1: Yeah, so. It's essential. And, you know, Bennington Writing Seminar's motto is read 100 books, write one. And that's literally what you do across 2 years. You read 100 books. You have to annotate at least 2 books a month, you know, write an essay about them. And then you're working on writing a book. And my short story collection that comes out next week, No One Will Ever Hear You, was actually written as my thesis at Bennington, and then has grown since then, added some stories, but that's where it all kind of started.
0: Some of those stories got going. Mm-hmm. And you mentioned that Dennis nursed along some of those poems when you were as an undergrad.
1: Yeah.
0: It's interesting that you have two collections come out at the same general time when you are, a decade later.
1: Yeah.
0: That's cool. Reminds me of talking with Sharon Olds at the Highland Arts Center, the Highland Center for the Arts. And, you know, people were always asking her, like, how do your kids feel about the stories you've written or the poems you've written? And she's like, well, they happened 25 years ago. And people were like, oh, they're so immediate for me as acts of literature. I had no idea that this was a quarter century has passed.
1: Right.
0: So it's really interesting that literature can stay immediate for people and its readers.
1: Yeah, absolutely. And No One Will Ever Hear You. I worked on that for 10 years. So, you know, it's 10 years of the last, all of these stories.
0: Now, the collection of poetry is called
1: Can You See Her, the Moon?
0: And it came out from?
1: From Finishing Line Press.
0: Finishing Line Press. Mm-hmm. And it chronicles a journey that you took, and you talk a little bit about in the it's not really
1: the author's note. Yeah,
0: the author's note. Yeah. Do you want to talk a little bit about that?
1: Sure. So, Can You See Her, the Moon? It really started a few years ago as a result of a pregnancy loss that I experienced. So I do like to give sort of a trigger warning that it does touch upon some traumatic events and things that can be very personal for folks. That, you know, unfortunately, are also very common. But something that, as a society, we don't really like to talk about. It's something that sort of grew out of that experience. When I was experiencing that in 2023, it was the month of April, and I had challenged myself to write a poem every day for National Poetry Month. Mm-hmm. So I have sort of a chronicle of what I was going through at that time. And so that's one of the pieces I'm going to read today is actually that sort of journal entry style, you know, day by day of the month that sort of
0: like
1: shows the experience. Oh, thank
0: yeah.
1: you. Thank you.
0: Yeah. For readers, listeners will have heard some poems similar to these from folks like Megan Reynolds.
1: Oh, absolutely. I've read with Megan. Yeah.
0: Or from Samantha Colbert, the Birth of a Daughter.
1: Oh,
0: so,
1: yeah.
0: So, but there will be some situations that might be intense for little kids. So
1: sure.
0: You might want to stash the little kids in another room if you're going to invest in listening to this adventure.
1: Sure. Yeah, shall I read
0: yeah,
1: one?
0: Please.
1: Shall I jump in?
0: Yeah.
1: Great. So I'm going to read one of the first poems in the collection. It's titled Expecting. And as I said, it's dated, so I'll read each date from each poem. The poem doesn't have every day of the month. I sort of skip around a little bit, but
0: sure.
1: It is chronological, so it goes from the beginning to the end of the month. This is Expecting. April 2nd. I want this more than I've ever wanted anything. Streaks a good thing once, now possible sign of the crying comes again. The doctor reassured me, but I don't feel safe. Rest, she said, take it easy, as if this is easy. Want the hardest thing. April 3rd, the dreary day reflects my fear, anxiety hungry. I would pray if I believed in a God. Instead, I beg, let this be real. Let it be mine. April 6th, red. I count the red things in the room like the book on trauma said. The stand-up mixer my husband gave me for Christmas the first year of the pandemic when I was baking a lot. the trim on the placemats with chickens strutting across them. When you own chickens, everyone gifts you with things with chickens on them. The caps on spice jars, the plastic mechanical arm a friend gave us as a joke, several book covers, a magnet on the fridge. The fact that the blood is not red is a good sign, the doctor Page on a Sunday said. I tried to believe her. Red in the abstract portrait of me on the wall, painted by a friend, titled Warrior Woman, my husband's nickname for me. I don't feel much of a warrior now. Vulnerable, weak. Red on the label of the bread bag that contains his homemade sourdough. Red on the dish towel, the cap of vodka no one drinks. Please not red. I beg no one. Please. April 8. By myself in the ER. It got worse. Couldn't take it anymore. Page the on-call doctor first thing on a Saturday. Balls of soggy tissues on my nightstand, coffee table, floor. Brought the box of tissues with me as I drove the hour to the ER, balled up tear-soaked tissues tossed in the back seat. My husband away, so I am alone. Nearly 5 hours in the hospital, a parade of nurses, questions, blood pressure, weight, heart rate, IV, ultrasound, a shot of Rogam, wheelchairs me through a maze. I can't hear the heartbeat, the technician says, and everything stops, my heart. But then she says, but I can see it, the heartbeat, it's there. We listen to blood flow in my ovaries, waves crashing on shore. Alive, someone says, alive. April 12th. You wouldn't be human if you weren't worried, the doctor told me, the ancient one, which didn't make me any less worried, but did make me feel more human. Good signs, he said. These are good signs. April 17th. Gray, the absence of color, sky empty, spring rain, our porch littered with chicken crap, trees beyond the yard nearly ready to bloom, my heart bursting, my womb, somber, gray, lonely, awaiting the colors, yellow blurs and bursts of orange, smears of red, pops of pink against the grayness, a spark. April 20th. From the clouds, a shaft of sunlight, the weight of a gentle dog's head in a soft lap, closed eyes, heartbeat, the quiet in a storm. April 27th. They gave me a lollipop, the kind kids get at the doctor's office, the kind we used to buy with our pennies at the general store. Grape, my least favorite flavor, a meager condolence. Now, when I fill out forms at the doctor's office, under numbers of pregnancies I'll have to write 2, and under number of children, 0. That thought depresses me almost as much as the thought of calling the child care center to take us off the waiting list, though my husband volunteered to do that, or deleting the pregnancy app from my phone. Someone at the OB office called to ask why I canceled my next appointment, which I had done via the app while I waited in the blood lab's waiting room, where they asked how I was doing today. An impossible answer. Bawling, no tissues, people staring. The call came as I drove myself home from the hospital, sobbing. When the words came out, the person on the other line, end of the line, said, disregard this phone call. April 28th. The dress taunts me from the closet. The shimmery gold-green gown I bought in XL because I thought I'd be 8 months pregnant by the time of our friend's wedding. Optimistic thinking. And now I'm not pregnant anymore, and that gorgeous dress, just staring at me, will sit there in the closet, forgotten, like the future we thought we held in our hands. April 30th. A thing I learned. When you have a miscarriage, people give you plants. Something else to nurture into growing, I guess. A peace lily, pink potted flowers, a bouquet of pink roses and lilies. Growth everywhere as I wait for the blood to pass. The doctor says it like that, to pass, as if it's a simple, nonviolent thing. Another thing I learned. Strangers feel comfortable asking you to relive your trauma, thinking you'll be excited to share your good news. When they told me there was no more heartbeat, gone silent, I felt it was inevitable, that this was what I had feared was coming. That my anxiety and panic attacks had been right. This did not assuage the pain. No one was there with me, the most alone I'd ever felt. How long is it acceptable to mourn? how can I move on?
0: Hmm. Such a powerful continuum you share there.
1: Thank you.
0: And I love the images and the colors in it. I love the red cap of the vodka bottle that no one drinks from, and I love the purple lollipop, and I love the dog's head in the lap.
1: Yeah, imagery is really important in my poems, I think.
0: I really love the way you use the images to do the emotional landscape. Nice.
1: Thank you.
0: Nice, really nice.
1: Yeah, that's often where a poem starts for me, with an image or a sensation or a feeling or observation.
0: They gave me a lollipop. Ouch.
1: Yeah. Yeah, it's interesting for me how sometimes those really minor details stand out and can, I think, you know, make something, give emotional resonance to something, right? And so just a concrete little detail like that. And that's often where, you know, I'll get inspired to write a poem by something that seems sort of minor or, you know, not, you know, as essential, I guess, that sort of sticks with me.
0: How would you feel about reading your author note now?
1: Oh, sure, absolutely.
0: I think that's an interesting thing to share from as a piece of prose.
1: Yeah, so
0: because it's compassionate.
1: Yeah, thank you. And this is the author's note in this book. I want to acknowledge that the content of this collection may be difficult for some, particularly those who have experienced trauma, including pregnancy loss, or who have struggled with reproductive health, choice, childbirth, or anything pertaining to the decision of what your family looks like. You are not alone and do not need to suffer in silence. I hope that these words can be a support to you, but please be kind to yourself. Step away when you need to. Know that our journeys are not always simple and linear. Know that you are not alone. Know that you are stronger than you may think. Take care.
0: I love that. I think
1: Thank
0: that
1: you.
0: Is... It prepares the reader to take instruction and to take care of themselves.
1: Absolutely.
0: And to not, there's so much strange shame around this. And
1: absolutely.
0: And people have no reason to be ashamed at all.
1: Right. Yeah. I mean, the choice of having a child or not having a child, you know, is such a personal and often painful one, you know, that can come with a lot of emotions. And, you know, pregnancy loss or complications are really common, but something, as I said, we often don't talk about, or people feel, you know, shame or, you know, pain or a number of different emotions related to it. And so, you know, I do want people to know that they're not alone if they or a partner or their family has experienced something like that, that, you know, it can be it really challenging, you know, even though it's something that's natural and, you know, common to have a child, that can, you know, pregnancy in general can be very traumatic. Attempting to have a child can be really difficult. So, you know, there's a lot kind of wrapped up in it. And I do think it's something we need to normalize talking about more, because it can be an emotional journey.
0: We don't get a lot of social instruction about how to muddle through the trickiness of conversations like that.
1: Sure.
0: And I think part of just saying, let's muddle through this together.
1: Right. I mean, everyone focuses on the joy and excitement, of course, which is wonderful, but there's also a lot of other stuff that comes along with it, particularly for pregnant people, but also for partners and family members, you know, that I think we do need to talk about more.
0: So this book is great at doing that. Would you read another poem?
1: Absolutely. So the next one I'm going to read is called The Summer of Smoke. And it was written, so this was the summer of 2023. And unfortunately, this has been the case for several summers, but there was a lot of wildfire smoke at that time. So this is The Summer of Smoke. Wildfires consume the north, closing in. Haze obscures the mountain view from our home, a former weekend ski cabin for flatlanders, now ours. Haze obscures my thoughts, too, shifting and impossible to grasp, like smoke. It's been more than 2 months, and the pain has not abated, perhaps dulled a bit, like an old kitchen knife, still full of hurt. I mourn something that never was, a life I did not have, a life that will never be. It's impossible to see clearly, impossible to imagine it will ever change. The haze will be here all summer, they say, perhaps longer for me. Water does not bring relief, nor do the things people say, normal, common, at least. Fires rage inside and out, tears come easily now. How do we clear the fog, see through the smoke? How will I heal? How long will this go on?
0: That was a smoky summer.
1: Yeah.
0: I remember that.
1: Yeah, and of course we're seeing that, you know, out west a lot this summer too. And unfortunately with climate change, that is something that's becoming more common. So that poem kind of speaks to the literal sense of smoke and haziness around us, as well as the emotional sense of that as well.
0: Mm-hmm.
1: And how I was kind of experiencing both those things at the same time. Shall I read another? Okay. So this one is Trying Not to Think About It, and it's kind of a pantoum for anyone who's familiar with that form of poetry. It doesn't quite follow the rules, but, you know, as I always say, you know, you have to know the rules to break them, right? So encourage writers to play and break.
0: For non-pantoum listeners, mm-hmm. just be prepared for some repeated lines.
1: Exactly. So yeah. Typically it would be the first and third line of the first stanza would be repeated as the second and fourth, and then so on. I muddle it a little bit. This is Trying Not to Think About It. It's all I can think about. Don't cry. Don't surrender to your emotions. This rarely works. Reminders are everywhere, though I am trying not to think about it. The memories my body holds that take over. Don't cry. The memories my body holds take over. I had once wished for blood, then cursed it, then prayed for it, as if I believed in prayer, to pass, to be over. Don't cry. You're alone in there now, the technician tells me, and I guess that's what we were hoping for at this point. I had once wished for blood, then cursed it, prayed, the piece of myself disappearing, no control. You're alone in there now, what we were hoping for at this point. The piece of myself disappearing, echoing, alone in there, emotional pain manifested in my body, blood, proof of what I have lost, what I cannot get back.
0: The repetition is really powerful in that.
1: Thank you. Yeah, I do think sometimes, you know, poetic devices like repetition can kind of help impart meaning as they're, I think, designed to, right?
0: So, an incantatory quality, yeah.
1: Yeah, and I typically rely on or sort of gravitate towards free verse poems, but sometimes it is fun to play with sort of poetic forms like that. Yeah.
0: Have a couple more in this collection?
1: I do have some more.
0: And then we're going to hear a short story in the second half of the show.
1: Yeah, absolutely. So this one is called Dear Ruth Bader Ginsburg or Dead Chickens.
0: Okay.
1: The worst winter in years, they're calling it, just months after the second 500-year flood in a decade. Climate change, says one of the spandex cyclists stopping on the side of my road in a cluster. The others nod. They don't move while my car bounces down the rutted dirt road. I swerve away from them and almost get stuck twice. The fourth or fifth mud season this year, men in flannel sipping fresh coffee in our local grocery say. Unusual, we all agree, but it is clear that things are getting worse across the board. Something got into the chicken coop last night, a weasel most likely, or a small fisher, dragged the slightly off-kilter board weighed down by a brick and a heavy piece of cement out of the way, feasted. I must have left a small gap when I closed the chickens up for the night in the dark. I'd forgotten my headlamp, I realized halfway to the coop, as I stumbled over the uneven mound of dirt gathered in the well-trodden path. The drainage in the yard needs fixing, my husband explains, the swamp consuming the area behind the coop. My glittered muck boots suck in every time, making an unsettling squelch when I try to lift my leg. I feel blindly in the dark. All the chickens died, one of whom we'd had for 8 years, and it was my fault. The fetus died, and what if that was my fault, too? What if I can't nurture anything right? What if I carry death with me? What can be done? Her name was Ruth, the oldest chicken, or maybe Bader, because we couldn't actually distinguish between chickens, just knew we started off with three Buff Orpingtons, plump butter yellows, and three golden lace Wyandottes, glossy feathers shimmering brown gold in the afternoon light as they pecked at worms and sod. Then came the barred rocks, the Americanas. We named the first batch in threes, Ruth, Bader, and Ginsburg for the Orpingtons, and Julia, Louis, and Dreyfus for the Wyandottes. Their names were interchangeable, symbols of strength, taking no crap. Then, after some gruesome losses, we stopped naming the new ones. More came. Now they are all gone. Dear Ruth, I am sorry I could not protect you, how your namesake fought to protect so many. What lurks by the coop, waiting for some careless woman stumbling through the dark, the small opening she will leave that will invite death in? I could not look at their bodies. I asked my husband if he needed help discarding them, hoping he'd say no, which he did. Then I watched from the living room, through the new glass doors that are still broken, see the thick curtain of smoke from what's left of their bodies mingle in a funeral pyre with the corpse of our dried dead Christmas tree, the one we left up until January 31st this year. I just couldn't bring myself to part with it, its glimmering lights and the magic of innocence. I've always had a hard time parting. This is the hard part about having animals. My dogs are ailing, old. We will say goodbye to one soon. A heavy decision to let her go. The other had surgery to remove the cancerous tumor yesterday, and now she is bumping into things with her translucent cone. The kitchen island, a chair, the coffee table. She has no sense of the space she takes up, no awareness beyond herself, beyond the pain. I understand, dear one. I too have been vanquished by pain. How can I decide when to start or end a life? Who gave me the right, the responsibility? We will build a new coop from what we can salvage of rotting wood in a muddy pit. We will order more chicks from the farm store this spring. We take the week off from work to keep an eye on the cancerous dog to help ease her pain, as if there is anything we can do but tell her to ride it out, baby, take it easy, sleep, wait for the pain to ease. We give her a treat, scratch her scruffy neck, lay our heads heavy on her belly while she breathes in, out, to witness. Try again.
0: You're listening to Bon Mod on WGDR Plainfield, WGDH Hardwick. My guest today is Erica Nichols Fraser, and we're reading poems and stories. Thanks for tuning in and spending part of your Sunday with us. We'll be back in just a moment.

0: Virginia Eskin. They are from Fluffy Ruffle Girls. There were a lot of women who played ragtime music in the vein of Scott Joplin. And she celebrates that in Fluffy Ruffles. I also want to tell you that there's some cool Shakespeare going on in Plainfield. Green Mountain Shakespeare Festival season is at the Plainfield Opera House. They are doing a production of Richard III. The death of an English king leads to a reign of terror and tyranny and despotism. Richard III will be staged next weekend, Thursday, August 27th, Friday the 28th, Saturday the 29th. There'll be two matinees on Sunday the 23rd and Sunday the 30th. Those are at 2, so you can get home in time to listen to Bon Mott, of course. All the great Green Mountain Shakespeare Festival productions will be held at the Plainfield Town Hall Opera House. For tickets and more information, send an email to blachly@together.net or call 802-793-2092. Go see some Shakespeare. And thanks for tuning in to Bon Mott on Sundays. My guest today is Erica Nichols Fraser, and she has a new book coming out from Rootstock. Or has it hit the shelves?
1: It does on September 1st, Tuesday, September 1st.
0: September 1st. And you have an event coming up there. You want to say a little bit about that before you read?
1: Sure. We're doing a book launch for the short story collection, which is titled No One Will Ever Hear You. That's going to be Tuesday, September 1st at Bridgeside Books in Waterbury. And it is a ticketed event, and you can find more information on that on bridgesidebooks.com. Or you can certainly check out their social media. They have links to that as well.
0: And you're ericafraser.com?
1: NicholsFraser.com.
0: Oh, okay.
1: NicholsFraser.com. Yep.
0: Nichols Fraser. Gotcha.
1: Yeah, it's my last name.
0: No Erica.
1: not in the website.
0: Got it. URL. Okay. And you can find information about her books and her education and your anthology. You also edited an anthology.
1: I did. That came out in 2021. So it was really a pandemic project. It was called A Tether to This World. It was about mental health recovery stories. It was an idea I had kind of right before the pandemic, and I pitched to Main Street Rag, and they liked it. And so we sourced, writers all over U.S. and Canada, and had various poems, short stories, and essays related to mental health.
0: I did an anthology of New Hampshire poets,
1: and
0: it's really fun to build community that way. All of a sudden, all these writers come out of the woodwork with cool stuff, and you're like, hey, we should all know each other.
1: Yeah, and one of the weirdly nice things about the pandemic is that everybody was on Zoom, and so we actually did a Zoom reading when that came out of writers who were all over the place, which was cool to get to kind of connect with each other when we'd been over emails and reading through the stories and things.
0: I know many artists and writers who are very productive during the pandemocalypse, and that really showed in literature a couple years later when the publishers finally caught up with all the cool stuff that was made.
1: Absolutely.
0: So say a little bit about this book.
1: Sure.
0: You said that you started it as part of a thesis.
1: Yeah, so the three of the stories, including the titular story, No One Will Ever Hear You, were actually in my application to the Bennington Writing Seminars, which I submitted in the fall of 2016, excuse me. So it's been 10 years since those stories started. I worked on many of the stories in the collection throughout my 2 years at Bennington. And then the bones of this book was my thesis. And so that was, I think, like 110 pages, and now it's 150. So it's grown a little bit. Mm-hmm. Some things have changed, but it really was under the guidance of some of my wonderful professors at Bennington, including Claire Vay Watkins, Manuel Gonzalez, Jill McCorkle, some really fabulous writers, as well as all my classmates who had really brilliant insights and have remained friends. And one of my friends, Eddie Azoma, has actually read through the whole collection twice, gave me great feedback. So that was cool to continue to connect with him and hear his input. So they really kind of came out of that experience, and now here they are in a book.
0: Fantastic.
1: Yeah, and so I'm going to read, the first story I'm going to read is called Again. It's one of the longer stories in the collection. Some of them are quite short or flash fiction.
0: Short shorts.
1: Just a page or two. Yep, short shorts, exactly. And some of them are longer form. So this is one of the longer stories, and it's the only one that is what I would call speculative in this collection. And for anyone who doesn't know what that means, it's generally a literary term that refers to stories that are or poems that aren't quite the real world, right? So there's something, they might be a little fantastical or have some sci-fi element, something that's not quite what we experience, but is sort of, you know, rooted in literary fiction. So,
0: gotcha.
1: You know, a world a little different than ours. So this is called Again. It was a record cold winter the first time Anna died. The frost came early and burrowed into her bones. No broth or fire would warm her. Her blood contained ice, shards in her eyes. Wind gnawed through spaces between windows and doors. The horse's water froze into bucket-shaped blocks. Tree branches, heavy with snow and ice, sagged to the ground. Anna had been born in a blizzard back in 1899 to Mr. and Mrs. Pritchard, farmers just down the road from Albert Meacham's family. The midwife hadn't been able to make it to the farm in time in the storm, so her father had to deliver her. It was a difficult birth. Her mother lost a lot of blood. Fortunately, her father had had plenty of practice birthing cows and pigs, was able to save them both. Her mother liked to say she was a snow baby, that cold was in her blood. It would be 3 decades before she'd be born again. In her first life, Albert and the other men cut holes in the ice to fish further out than usual, over deeper waters crowded with the slow-moving bodies of trout. She fried his catches with what oil she could save. They got by little, but winter took its toll. Anna made Albert walk across the lake to prove it was solid before she would let him teach their 13-year-old daughter Maggie to skate. From the frosted kitchen window, she watched her daughter fall and get back up, carve her blades into the ice and glide. The girl was as stubborn as her mother, as determined. She took to it quickly, and all winter, despite the chill, Maggie would strap her skates to her boots and skate whenever she wasn't in school or doing chores. Anna always insisted she wear the hat, scarf, and gloves she'd knit for her. She warned her never to go out without her father. Albert was the first boy Anna kissed when she was 15 and he 17, under mistletoe at the Pritchards' annual Christmas party. It was a chaste kiss, a quick peck, but it lit something inside her. While she had always enjoyed seeing him in town, she hadn't really looked at him like that before. She hadn't seen him since the last market day in the fall, and he had grown into his body since then, filled out, grown the beginnings of a beard. He was solid in a way that was comforting, a way that she needed. Though the kiss had been circumstantial, a product of tradition, it stayed with both of them. In the spring, Albert began making frequent visits to the Pritchard farm under the guise of trading his mother's honey and pickled vegetables for their milk and lamb. Each visit, he sat with Anna and her mother at the kitchen table, sipping coffee and picking at cookies or bread or whatever she had helped her mother bake that day. Their second kiss was in the barn, where no one could see. He held her face in his hands and brushed his lips against hers, as if unsure she wanted to kiss him back. "Things are getting worse in Europe," he said as they lay amidst the hay. "I've been listening to the radio. German troops are on the move. Thousands of people have been killed already. They've got to be stopped." He gave a long sigh. "I turn 18 next month. I'm going to enlist." She didn't know what to say, so she reached for his hand, and they lay in silence until the light faded into dusk. "Will you marry me when I come back?" he asked, without looking at her. She leaned into his arms and said yes. She feared for both of them, feared he would never return, how it would gut her. She did not yet know that she would see him again in another life, another version of this one. Anna waited for his letters all fall into winter and then spring, and dutifully sent her replies to faraway places she'd never visit. She wrote of the news on the farm and in town, trivial things she was sure were far less important than his news, but all she had to offer from her small corner of the world. She worried when his letters stopped coming, but by the next Christmas he was home with a wound that would cause him to limp for the rest of his life, shrapnel permanently embedded in his femur. They married the next summer on his family farm, where they would live, where their daughter would be born, where they would each die. They weathered 13 winters on the farm together before the coldest one came, the one that would end Anna's life for the first time. Anna was in the kitchen when it happened, preparing the last of the fall's venison for stew. She was always working. The farm had taught her that. Albert didn't open the door as much as he threw it, bringing a gust of wind and snow in with it, and carrying a drenched and limp Maggie, her wet clothes rimed with frost. He swept the jars of homemade jam and the small vase of dried Queen Anne's lace onto the floor, breaking them all, and laid her on the kitchen table. Albert had been too busy in the barn to accompany Maggie to the lake to go skating. Stubborn as she was, she had gone by herself, in defiance of Anna's admonishments never to do so. Despite the cold, the lake was deep, the ice still thin in spots. It had groaned underneath Maggie's skates. A crack spread, and the frigid water swallowed her. Albert had heard her screaming and come running. Maggie's skin was an eerie blue, ice cold. She barely breathed. Anna had never been so scared. Her normally stoic facade collapsed into hysteria. The only thing she knew to do was take action. She wrapped her daughter in wool blankets and stoked the fire. She commanded Albert to draw a bath to warm her, but Maggie stopped breathing before the water was hot. They buried their only child by the silver maple near the house, overlooking the lake she loved. Anna wouldn't last a season without her girl. It was as though her body had internalized her pain, turning it into a burning ache. Loneliness like she had never known. The weight of the loss shut her body down. The fever took her in February. Winter swallowed her whole. Anna was born again in 1899 to Mr. and Mrs. Pritchard in the same cabin where she had been raised the first time, a maple tree with a swing in the front yard. The birth was a difficult one, and her mother lost a lot of blood. Her father pulled his daughter from her, a wriggling, bloody thing. This time, her mother didn't survive. As she grew, her skin was new again, soft, fresh, no hardened cracks in her hands. Her stomach was taut, muscular, unrippled by the marks of childbirth. She was both a child and also not, a child with the memory of a mother and wife. She knew too much, had to be careful not to portend the future. She was ahead of her class, carrying the knowledge of a fully grown woman. She missed a daughter who hadn't yet been born. She still carried that burden in her youthful body, a heavy yoke to bear. Her movements were lighter, easier than she remembered. She ran, swam, leapt. Though she moved with more abandon, she lived her second childhood in fear,

July picnic. He, of course, didn't know what their future would bring. Sometimes she felt the secret of their future rising to her lips. She knew it was a secret she had to keep. He looked at her like any other girl. He didn't have her memories of vows, of the way he held her in his muscular arms, of those eternal months with him overseas, her not knowing if he was dead or alive. She wanted to tell him what she knew, what would become of them, to take hold of his hand, to curl into his arms, to feel safe. She wanted to tell him to avoid the shot he'd take to the leg in the war, to go with their daughter to the lake. She wanted to tell him everything. This time she first kissed him in the summer she was 14 at the edge of the lake. He was bare-chested, having just come out of the river, skin still flecked with water droplets. She and her cousin Susan were picking stinging nettles when Albert and his brothers showed up, laughing and whooping and splashing into the water. She watched the way he jumped into the cold water, the way he swam with precision, his muscled arms making careful strokes, the water parting for him. She couldn't wait. She wanted to see if her past would repeat itself. When she and Susan had filled their baskets, they turned to head home, but Anna told Susan she'd left her handkerchief behind and went back. Only Albert was left, pulling his dungarees up over his wet legs. Without saying anything, she leaned into his lips, lingering there for just a moment. Then she turned around and ran back to Susan before he could respond, leaving him at the lake's edge, wondering what had happened. Lying in bed that night, she wondered, would that small act change everything? Did it matter if she kissed him in December or July? Would anything change? She assumed they'd get married again, have Maggie again, start over. Though only a child herself, she was still a mother. She couldn't tell anyone what she knew, how she could remember a past version of herself, how history repeated itself. Her father grumbled as he read the newspaper at breakfast, citing the troubles in Europe. She knew she couldn't tell him what was coming, that she was powerless to stop it, to save the boys and girls who would never return. What good did this strange gift do if she couldn't change anything? The war came again, as she knew it would, inevitable. Despite her protests, Albert enlisted. Again she waited, impatient for every letter, any news she could catch on the radio. She imagined the shot that would bore through him, the moment it would strike. She remembered each past letter, everything he told her about his regiment, the long marches and the boredom. She knew the ends of his stories before she read them. Sometimes she got the slightest detail confused with the past, a name that was different, or where they fought. Again, Albert came home, though this time his injured leg had gone gangrene and had to be amputated. They married in the spring at the Meacham's farm. Albert's missing leg kept him from doing much of the farm work, and they had to hire a hand to help. Maggie was again born the year after Albert returned. Despite his disability, he taught her to ride a horse, milk a cow, but Anna warned him not to teach her to skate, no matter how Maggie begged. Of course, she couldn't explain her fear, and Albert believed she was just being overprotective. He would take Maggie to the lake in the first light, when Anna milked the cows and was none the wiser. One morning, she was boiling eggs for breakfast when she caught Albert and Maggie sneaking in the back door, skates in tow. She was furious, hysterical even, and sat down at the kitchen table and wept. She didn't try to explain her circumstances to Albert. Instead, she made it her mission to convince him she was sane and didn't need to be sent away. Things became tense between them. He was always watching her for signs of insanity. Sometimes she'd absentmindedly mention something she shouldn't yet know, like the impending stock market crash and nationwide depression, how they needed to save up to store enough food. He didn't believe her, didn't understand what she was talking about. He looked at her cautiously, as if he was afraid of her. One day, Maggie begged to go to the lake, but Albert said it would upset her mother too much, so Maggie snuck out on her own. Again, the ice cracked. Again, Anna had to watch her daughter die on her kitchen table. Again, lay tulips on her grave under the silver maple out back. Albert didn't say anything about Anna's prediction. It hung heavy in the air between them. He treated her cautiously, like a breakable thing. Once again, she was born to the Pritchards in a blizzard in 1899. Too much blood, her mother pale and weak, but she made it. Anna realized how much she had missed growing up with her the last time, baking bread together on Sundays, her mother teaching her to do things she already knew how to do. Anna was a survivor, a child of the farm. Cows to milk, pigs and chickens to feed, eggs to collect, land to tend. Again, her parents pulled her from school at 13 to help on the farm. This time, Albert first kissed her on a hayride at the Harvest Festival the fall she was 14.

0: Maggie was born on the same day, but in a different farmhouse, the same where Anna was born, miles from the lake, where she wouldn't be able to sneak off and to skate. Anna kept Maggie close, always had an eye on her. On holidays, they visited what would have been their home, a place Anna remembered as home, though it was no longer hers. The record cold winter came again. This time, the fever took hold of Maggie. Anna's broths and teas couldn't save her daughter. Maggie's eyes once closed one night, flushed with a hot sick, and never opened again. It didn't seem to matter what Anna did. Maggie would not survive. This time, she avoided Albert throughout their childhood and adolescence, hoping it might spare them both pain. Albert didn't kiss her before he deployed. There was no mistletoe, no hay bales or cart, no nettles by the river. He didn't write her letters. He didn't come home. Though she barely knew this version of him, she cried at his funeral. For him, for herself, for the daughter they wouldn't have, she mourned a life unlived. There were other suitors, boys who came to the farm to buy meat or milk, but none she paid much attention to until Clyde accompanied his father to their farm to shoe their horses. Clyde moved in with her, Anna and Clyde moved in with her mother on the Pritchard farm, while Clyde traveled to his family's farm across town nearly every month to help his father with the horses he bred. This time, she had different children. Clyde insisted on naming the older one Clyde Jr. She named the younger one Albert and couldn't explain to her husband why. Albert loved animals. He'd rather talk to cows and pigs than to most humans. He named them all, the livestock, and spent more time hanging around them and playing with his neighbor children. While Anna loved her son, she missed her daughter. She missed her rosy cheeks when she came in from the cold. She loved Clyde in a different way than she had Albert, but she still ached for Albert's solid arms around her, the scratch of his beard, the way his eyebrow arched when something worked out. Once Albert's horse took off, leaving him on the ground lying in gnarled roots out cold, his brother kept going, proud of himself for beating his little brother so thoroughly until he saw Albert's horse running alongside his own. The pain of losing a child didn't get any easier for Anna. She had thought this time she could avoid it. She thought it was Maggie who was destined to die, no matter what she did, but Maggie didn't exist in this life, and God had to take another child from her. It was on the 10th anniversary of young Albert's death that she finally did it. While Clyde was chopping wood, she took his rifle from the shed and went up to their bedroom. She sat on a chair in front of the mirror on her dresser and stared in the mirror, as if at a stranger, rifle in hand. She lifted the rifle, the heft of it in her hands, brought it to her temple, and closed her eyes. Clyde startled at the shot. Again, she was born in 1899 to Mr. and Mrs. Pritchard, who taught her to be useful. Albert walked her home from school, 2 miles out of his way, making himself late for chores and taking his father's belt. This time, polio crippled him as a teenager, and he would not be able to fight overseas. This time, she carried miscarriages to term, and they had 3 children, a girl, Maggie, and 2 boys, Albert Jr. and Calvin. This time, her boys would skate with Maggie and warn her to avoid the deep part of the lake that never froze all the way through. This time, she would watch her children grow, have their own children, survive. Finally, she lay in her bed, an old woman with Albert and their children at her bedside. She felt so much older than her 80 years. She had carried so much for so long, endured. She couldn't say how many lives she had lived, how many years, centuries surely. She was ready.
1: Wow. Wow. What a cool story.
0: Thanks.
1: What interesting ripples and ancestries in there. And if you want more of these stories, you're going to have to come to Bridgeside Books. What day? What time?
0: That is Tuesday, September 1st at 5:30.
1: So, yeah, I'm sorry we're out of time.
0: No, that's okay. That one ran a little long.
1: That's a great story. Thank you so much for coming over.
0: And yeah, thanks for having
1: for
0: me.
1: Reading. And stay tuned for DJ Kine, who'll be up in a moment with the Good Ways Reggae Show. And we'll see you next week with more Bon Mott. Thanks again.

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Good evening, radio listeners. Happy Sunday night. So we meet again for some revelry. It is DJ Emma back on the airwaves with a fresh revel level on offer. It's August. It's still summer. It is my birthday week. Apparently today, August 23rd, is National Sponge Cake Day. We're rocking a new WGDR tower here at the station and making big plans to move our studio location this winter. There is lots to celebrate and to buzz on about. Not that I need a reason to bring you a dance music set. It's been too long since we've danced it out here on the Revel Level. I think my last dance party show was in June. So tonight, I've got 2 hours of sounds, both new and old, but so good. Beats that just might make you want to take up space and let the body be free, which is exactly my offering for tonight's revelry. We've only got one night like this. Let's dance while we're here together, shall we? We shall.

What you looking at? What you looking at? What you looking at? What you looking at? What you looking at? You.

looking at. If you would like for it to be my playlist for tonight's dance party themed set, it lives at wgdr.org, where you can also look at our robust community calendar and read about our latest news items here at the station. 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

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We are just halfway through my dance party set of the Revel Level. This is DJ Emma bringing summer to a close with some moves and water breaks as needed, because if you're doing it right tonight, that sweat is dripping. Listeners and dancers, giddy up.